just to DJ Bad Wizard. Wow. I really like that. What was it? The beanies? The greenies? I don't know. Either way, thanks, Bad Wizard. Greetings and salutations, everybody. It is Sunday, and it is 5 o'clock. I am DJ AM Gold, and this is Hoot and Howl, a weekly broadcast featuring rhythm of the 50s and 60s. Although today, I'm going to play some 70s stuff as well, and some 40s stuff. Because it's Labor Day, and today's show is all about highlighting songs about working, unions, solidarity, and respect. Oh, yeah. So I hope you're having a lovely weekend. It's IndyCar weekend at Portland International Raceway. It was a great race. And I hope everyone's having a good time. So just like my dad's old MGB, Hoot and Howl is guaranteed not to rust, bust, turn to dust, rot mold, or mildew. Starting today's show, you will hear songs by the likes of Randy Newman, Johnny Cash, and Tennessee Ernie Ford. But up first, it's Roy Orbison. The song is Working for the Man, right here on Hoot and Howl.

A man is made out of mud. 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You load 60.

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1: A lot of men didn't, a lot of men died. 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If the right one don't get you, then the left one will. 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What

X-Ray FM with Johnny Cash and Oni on this Labor Day special episode of Hoot and Howl. Earlier on, we heard Randy Newman with Mr. President, Have Pity on the Working Man. That's from his Good Old Boys LP on Reprise Records. Tennessee Ernie Ford brought us his mega hit from 1956, 16 Tons. And I started the show with Roy Orbison. The song was Working for the Man. If you would like to get in touch with me here in the studio, the best way to do so is to text the DJ at 971-220-5979. 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All right, coming around the bend, listen for some songs by B.B. King, Jimmy Odgen, and more. 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

from July of 1968. Yep, that was Creedence Clearwater Revival with The Working Man off of their debut LP, Creedence Clearwater Revival. Revival, I just said. Ha ha ha ha. We also heard some rare BB King, that is, with Ike Turner on the piano. The Boogie Woogie number was Hard Working Woman. St. Louis, Jimmy Ogden brought us Hard Working Boogie. And we also heard Lee Dorsey with Working in a Coal Mine. That one written by the great Alan Toussaint. Don't move a muscle. We got a great lineup of shows headed your way. So do not change your dial. Leave it set to 107.1 FM and 91.1 FM. I'm having a great time on the radio today, you guys. right now you're tuned to Hoot and Howl with me, DJ AM Gold. It's your weekly spot to turn back the clocks and hear some songs from way, way back. And not so way back today. Today we're sharing songs about Labor Day, solidarity, unions, and the power to the people, etc. All right, coming up in the next set, listen for Joe Glazer, Jim Queskin, who's playing in Portland in September. And the Vogues as well, but right now it's the Straubs. The song is Part of the Union, right here on Hoot and Howl.

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All they gave me was a book. I pinched on food, scraped on rent, hardly ever spent a cent. My little savings grew and grew. I thought I'd be a big shot too.

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All right, heading back into the music, expect more songs about working. This time we're getting a bit more twangy, so expect songs from Dave Dudley, Mel Tillis, and Merle Haggard. Mandatory Merle. Right now, it's one of my favorites. It's Croce time, y'all! Jim Croce. Right here, it's Working in the Car Wash Blues. Right here on X-Ray FM.

Oh yeah. Mel Tillis and the Statesiders with Sawmill off of the LP called Sawmill on MGM. It's a great record and very easily found. It's around. We heard Merle Haggard. Working man can't get nowhere. And ain't that the truth? Goes for Woe Man as well. I started the set with Jim Croce and Working in the Car Wash Blues. Well, cats and kittens, it's about that time for me to hit the rocks on out of here. Tom is back with a live episode. He is here and ready to rock in about 8 minutes, 7.5 minutes. I hope you've had a wonderful wonderful afternoon and a wonderful weekend. Tomorrow, if you have the day off, think about Labor Day, you know. And if you don't, then go to work like usual. I don't know. Until next Sunday at 5 o'clock, this is DJ AM Gold asking you, please be excellent to each other. See you on the

while we're on the subject of hard work, I just want to say that I always was a man to work. I was born working and I worked my way up by hard work. I ain't ever got nowhere yet, but I got there by hard work. Work of the hardest kind. I've been down and I've been out. I've been disgusted and busted and I couldn't be trusted. I worked my way up and I worked my way down. I've been drunk and I've been sober and I've been baptized and I got hijacked. I've been robbed for cash and I've been robbed on credit. Worked my way in jail and I worked my way out of jail. Woke up a lot of mornings and didn't know where I was at. The hardest work I ever done was when I was trying to get myself a worried woman to help ease my worried mind. I'm gonna tell you just how much work I had to do to get this woman I was telling you about. I shook hands with 97 of her kin folks and her blood relatives, and I done the same with 86 people as just her friends and her neighbors. I kissed 73 babies and I put dry pants on 34 of them, as well as others. Done this same thing several times, as well as a lot of other things, just about like this. I held 125 wild horses and I put saddles and bridles on more than that. Harnessed some of the craziest and the wildest teams in that whole country.

got lost. Lost a good pair of shoes in a mud hole. And I chopped and weeded 48 rows of short cotton, 13 acres of bad corn. I cut the stiggerweeds out of 11 backyards. All on account of 'cause I wanted to show I was a man and liked to work. I cleaned out 9 barn lofts, cranked 31 cars, all makes and models. Pulled 3 cars out of mud holes and 4 or 5 out of snow drifts. I dug 5 cisterns of water for some of her friends, run all kinds of errands. Played the fiddle for 9 church meetings. I joined 11 separate denominations. I joined up and I signed up with 7 best trade unions I could find. Paid my wages, my dues 6 months in advance. I waded 48 miles of swamps and 6 big rivers, walked across 2 ranges of mountains, crossed 3 deserts.

people's hen houses. I've been hit and run down, run over and walked on, knocked around. Now I'm just sitting here now trying to study up what else I can do to show that woman I still ain't afraid of hard work.

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Extra FM, Back Road to Nowhere. That was Mahalia Jackson with Trouble in Life. Mahalia appeared in the 1959 Douglas Sirk film Imitation of Life, and she was singing that song in that film at a funeral. That film starred Lana Turner. We started today's show with kind of a creepy, cool one by Charlie Feathers from one of his self-released albums, Charlie Feathers Volume 2, from 1979, and we heard Way in the Night. This is Back Road to Nowhere. I'm Tom, and I'll be here until 7 o'clock. This is Norman Greenbaum from his 1972 album, Petaluma, with Campin' on X-Ray FM.

XRFM Backroads Nowhere. That's a standout track on a 1967 album by Arlene Nofchizzi and Carnes Burson called Go My Son. And that song was called Mountains Call Out. 9 years later, Arlene Nofchizzi would be the first Native American woman, or first Native American period, nominated for a Grammy. But as it turned out, the 1976 winner for Best Ethnic or Traditional Recording, weird category, went to John Hartford for his solo riverboat-themed album, Mark Twain. Before we heard Arlene, from 1954, Chicago blues singer and guitarist Tampa Red with Big Stars Falling. We heard I Lost Something in the Hills by Sybil Bear from her album Color Green, a collection of home recordings that she made in the early 70s. Around the same time she was working with director Wim Wenders, she appears in Wim's 1973 film Alice in the Cities. We heard Nightfall from the excellent Hangman's Beautiful Daughter album by the Incredible String Band. Starting that set was Norman Greenbaum with Campin'. Here's the Rose City Band. This song's called Ramblin' with the Day. Send us a text at 971-220-5979.

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Solitude Against the Trees was that beautiful guitar instrumental from Plankton Watt. The 2017 Hidden Path release, Plankton Watt, Dewey Mahood. Before Plankton Watt, we heard maybe the prettiest song on the Mouth Painter album, a song called Yesterday Said. Oh yeah, and we started that set with the Rose City Band. Thanks for tuning in to Back Road to Nowhere today. 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I have had this song stuck in my head lately, and I don't think I've ever played it on this program. And it's a fantastic cover from the great Kath Bloom from her 1982 collaboration with Lauren Connors. 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Till next week.

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And on the coast in Nehalem, Manzanita, Wheeler, Rockaway Beach at 91.7 FM. 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It's the Commodore Theodore, and you're listening to the Head East Show for the next hour. I have to admit, I've had a few weeks of repeat episodes. I tried to dig deep into some of the earlier archives for those episodes and hope it served you well over these next few weeks, and try and be a good boy and keep some fresh episodes coming your way until I can get back to live in the studio. So this is a pre-record that I made, and I can't read the text line now, but if you've been texting in over the weeks, I've received all your texts and I really appreciate it. You can always reach me at Head East Radio on Instagram, and that's where I'll kind of like post things like giveaways or new episodes, special episodes, things like that coming up, so feel free to follow there. And tonight we've got a really cool bunch of rarities coming your way. We got Motilar from Turkey in the background here. We've got like definitely some good Nordic Scandinavian pieces, bands tonight. I think maybe from Germany, maybe from the Czech Republic. It's gonna be heavy. Oh, Indonesia is gonna get in there too. Yeah, so stay with us. The radio is absolutely yours.

All right, let's figure out what we've been listening to here the past few tracks. Been a heavy bluesy excursion for the most part here. All right, in the background here right now we've got the band Blue Forest, Dutch band. This is 1972 from this band, who's powered by a couple of brothers. Family band situation. And then before that we had Chris Braun band, and Chris Braun was a vocalist from Dortmund, Germany, and this is something produced by the famous Dieter Dierks, who did so much krautrock, Scorpions and things like that back in the early day. 1974 release from the Chris Braun band, a tune called The Narrator. And before that we had band Triangle, and this isn't the French band that I typically play. It's missing an E at the end, and they're Macedonian, and this is off a 7-inch that either recorded in 76 or 82. I think it was released in 82, but maybe recorded in 76. Kind of a mystery. Tune's called Jana, and quite a jam. And then before that we had The Running Man, and it was a tune, The Running Man, off the album by the same name. It was a British band from 1972, and it had no other than one of my favorite guitarists, Ray Russell, who was a phenomenal free jazz guitarist that went on to do a bunch of arranging for like Tina Turner, Phil Spector, and all these others kind of in the day, but he was in a lot of heavy bands before he went into his free jazz career. And it also had same kind of drummer that he worked with in his free jazz stuff. This is kind of more like a jazz rock album, this Running Man album, just one album that they did. And then before that, from New York City, we had Bloody Mary doing the tune You Only Got Yourself off their self-titled one album that they came out with in 1974. And then before that, in 1976, we started things out with Zambian rock band Crossbones doing the tune Really from 1976 on that. And then we started things off with a set with Turkish band Motolar, and this was 1976. It was off their self-titled album, and I believe their third album that they had at the time. All right, okay, we're going to hear next from band Punch and Judy, who was a British band, kind of maybe like hard glam band, and they had one record, and this is 1973. It's a tune called Super Witch. Stay with us. Let's head east.

That's Pretty Boy Floyd and the Gems right there from Belfast, 1978 on that tune off a little 12-inch EP. They were rumored to be one of the Irish like show bands playing at clubs and things like that around different cities called Candy, and were never really accepted by the punk community, even though that's great, kind of maybe more kind of Radio Birdman feel on that tune there. But that's the story on Pretty Boy Floyd and the Gems. And before that, we had Susan Schifrin, and this is off her 1971 7-inch debut 7-inch, and pretty heavy tune for her, a tune called 25 Miles. And she went on to write songs, I guess to mention Tina Turner again in this episode. Tina Turner and just a variety of other great names out there that she went on to do. I think Meatloaf, yeah, Meatloaf was in there too, and Heart as well. But started off pretty raw and heavy. And then before that, we had Duo Kribo, and they were Indonesian. And that was the song Duo Kribo from the soundtrack to that movie. And Duo Kribo were from, that tune was from, I think, 1978 on that one. Really heavy, funky stuff, if that grabs you. Speaking of grabbing, before that we had Mr. Grabstein, a tune called Smoke. And that was kind of like a one-off off a compilation, Psychedelic Gems. As far as I know, that was it that the band did in terms of recorded output. 1975 on that piece there, a tune called Smoke. And okay, I guess we started things off with Punch and Judy and a tune called Super Witch. Right? Okay, so, all right, before we end things here, in the background, you've got the band Czar playing right now, British band. This is 1970, they just had the one record. This is a tune called Tread Softly on My Dreams. And then we're gonna close out with some Thin Lizzy, and this will be an obscure one. It's a tune called Dublin off their 1971 EP that they did, and kind of more of a ballad, Phil Lynott ballad on this one. This one goes out to DJ Nina Bird, my co-pilot, often here and there on shows of Head East over the years, and she's moving to Dublin this week, and so this one goes out to DJ Nina Bird. All right, hope you enjoyed tonight's set, and I'll see you next week.

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0: is a joint. Watch your smoke dance around the point. You can tell who love the sound of their own voice, but I can't shake the feeling that maybe time is out of joint. Paradigms bleeding out, seedlings that retreat to ground, roots that reached until they drowned. Disproved the myth, but couldn't shake the shroud. The way they know the things that we don't say out loud. Patterns that compound, senses disavowed. In the beginning there was sound. Now there's a presence seeking silence, deceit replete with violence. The walls look like white noise in a bright light. Either time's arrhythmic, or it's passing me by. Forget the hand, it's the mind that's sly. The measure of castles and they high. Metamorphosis divine, trying to see outside the lines. There's a space that might be home, writings on the wall. I'm too weak to cast stones, there's a confusion that roams. A way that hasn't happened yet, the true price of haphazard bets. Stitches seamless, and threads that seem unending. Forget definitions, this is newspeak. Ghost in shelter in a new leaf. Replications ad infinitum, then a virus started eating. Whose are those memories that you believe in? The things I've seen torn into scraps of paper with the name emblazoned. New pennies, already green with age. When they dropped, you realized it's the other face that was the masquerade. You talk post-precipice. I thought the truth was supposed to be effortless. Raised on long game rhetoric. I'll let you know the end when we get to it. We said time heals, but I don't remember who spoke it. I ask the smoke if the point noticed. I ask the smoke if the point noticed.
1: Shoulders that hold the world. From time them bust me back. From cotton to cobalt. It's all the same tact. See them next trick. It's for extract the abstract. But now we are bust back. Yeah. From deep down in a chasm, hear the thunder clap. See smoke fill the valley. Who make the lightning flash? Is we are bust back. We are bust back. We are bust back. We are bust back.
2: My world has bad graphics. There's an ominous feeling. You can reach out and grab it. Lyrical to move forward. Yeah, I'm fishing for that magic. In amongst the static and the noise is mathematics. He went from West Norwood to West Mosey with a semi-automatic. Didn't bode well, so now I'm cautious and I'm pragmatic. Knowing one day I'll vanish. Made money off of the audio, I made money off of the packet. Till the boy lost his colour and my vision went chromatic. But I've got memories of green and they guide me through the night. Voices of the replicants still searching for the light. In the sea of information, they are pulling on the tide. Most of the new models are just along for the ride. Reassess the damage, the world has bad graphics. There's an ominous feeling, you can reach out and grab it. Hit rewind to move forward and start fishing for that magic. Cause in amongst the static and the noise is mathematics.

0: stars from stars out there.
1: Time's out of joint. Back in the shit.
0: From stars from stars out there. Don't lost no sins, I don't stop shopping tears. I lost, I lost no sins.
1: I can't shit.
0: From scars from stars out there. My palms don't lost no sins, I don't stop shopping tears. I lost, I lost no sins. From scars from stars out there. My palms don't lost no sins, I don't stop shopping tears. I lost, I lost no sins. Blue skies from stars out there. 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I don't scorn sharp your tears. I don't scorn sharp your tears. My heart's I've lost no sins. 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My

coming out in about a month. New full length from Ghost Dubs. Here's a teaser from the new record called Oblique. This track, After All. Mudpool Opal, brand new dub plate from them on Kino Disc. 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We heard Acumen, Camp of Wolves from their Lunar Module CD from 2025. 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

0: you that I love so Lord. Lord, that I love any physical being. I think that's wonderful. But then why can't you bring that same feeling home?
1: I won't be on
2: blah. I really wish that I could do that.
3: No, I never did it. That was atypical.
0: What makes you think you can do it?
4: I wash the rock.
2: Well, he's seven. A man's foes will be they of his own household.
0: Well, I hardly believe that your own father or mother or brother or sister would be your enemy.
2: You're gonna call him a liar?
0: No, I'm not calling him a liar.
2: Well, I can do all things through the Lord.
0: He can't do it. You saw the way we live and what we did, do you believe?
2: I really don't think so.
3: Let's see, I've lost track.
2: Or that I love any physical being.
0: I think that's wonderful.
2: Well, he's seven. I love you, but I love the Lord. Or that I love any physical being.
0: I think that's wonderful.

0: any physical being. I think that's wonderful. Well, he's seven.
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Hey, it's Scott. You're listening to X-Ray. We're in the middle of the 80-pound Comstock show. We're kind of getting ready to wrap up the first hour. From 2022, Dominic Voz released the Right to the City LP on Beacon Sound. Definite theme of life in Chicago, life in the city of Chicago, life in the South Side of Chicago. Fantastic album, track called Home, here for you in its entirety to play us out in our first hour of the show. Music from Boards of Canada, before that, Apple Blim from new release on the social sneaker club label called Neolithic Neon. Deep Glens from their Alternates EP. They have a new full length out. Played a bunch of shows with Autechre here in the last year or so. Diurnal Burdens have a new release out on Eustress Tapes called The Longer View. Played a track for that. And Ghost Dubs, their new full length coming soon. It's called Oblique. This radio show is called 80 Pound Cardstock.

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used to run riot. We used to sell it if they buy it. Never won without a fight or quietly. It's a secret we would never even try and cheat. Yeah, had the key to the city, man, it looked like a brick. Out to my pops for teaching me my first magic trick. Some things change, others stick. We used to run riot. We used to sell it if they buy it. Never won without a fight or quietly. It's a secret we would never even try and cheat. Yeah, had the key to the city, man, it looked like a brick. Out to my pops for teaching me my first magic trick. Some things change, others stick. There's a darkness, color can't do justice. Texture roughest, rope bone and rotting organs of things in accordance. Two unspoken codes, two gritted teeth. Sometimes the Guinness tastes like grief. Sometimes the hand that feeds quits the touch of teeth. Sometimes the pain is the relief. Sometimes I'm weak. Sometimes I'm pressing new leaves into this notebook. I used to keep a list of shit that time took. Sometimes I remember when you taught me the right look. Some tools don't rust, some bars need trust. Some needs men, needs must. Some looks were made to bust. Icarus the way the window fell. Skin that bore the markers to tell. Long sleeves force the horns for the heart to dwell. The science facts can't compel. Whisper truth, this is hard as hell. That's the price for the part played. Learn trauma, sure made for a sharp blade. Quick draw, slow fade. Another path when the bed's made. I've been thinking about you, can you say the same? Names that live in pain. Moves that look like things. A stray that came to stay. I wouldn't have it any other way. Post-posted made for a brighter day. Protect the pieces we like to say. A tongue that likes a slight decay. Most of your heroes made jack moves. How many of these people are gonna back you? Cause mine got stripes. Would they tell you to believe about the hype? Cause home's where you ain't looking. To mistakes for that sure footing. Breathe deep when the cause took it. Shook ones, you're crooked. Lesson learned and the bones cooking. Some truths got told in cold.

0: run riot. 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Never won without a fight or quietly. It's a secret we would never even try and cheat. Yeah, had the key to the city, man, it looked like a brick. Out to my pops for teaching me my first magic trick. Some things change, others stick. We used to run riot. We used to sell it if they buy it. Never won without a fight or quietly. It's a secret we would never even try and cheat. Yeah, had the key to the city, man, it looked like a brick. Out to my pops for teaching me my first magic trick. Some things change, others stick.
1: I used to run riot, blast the thriller song in the shadow of the quiet. Quiet's and thrill beat. I don't just feel pressure, I apply it. How'd you feel? One wrong move, body falls apart. One wrong move, spark combustion, falling out of roof. It's one thing to talk the lingo, another is to prove that you can snake this tightrope. It's like Motorola, the gap grows small as you grow bigger. I lost more people, most still alive, and I saw a few ghosts. That boy's conniving, don't bring his name up, but the victory toast. I used to run riot, I never knew desire. I too used to get off of the feeling of being a pariah. I draw the strength, bring it up to my jaw. Lock eyes with the shadow sleeping in the spire. That was before, before I knew destruction wasn't what I was put here for. That was before, before I knew destruction wasn't what I was put here for. I used to run riot, I never knew desire. I lock eyes with the shadows sleeping in the spire. I lock out, I used to run right. I never knew desire. I too used to get off of the feeling of being a pariah. I draw the strength, bring it up to my jaw. Lock eyes with the shadows sleeping in the spire. That was before, before I knew destruction wasn't what I was put here for.

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Put my name on it. It's much smoother for the wheels that spin like wax on turntables. Warped out style, keep with paper fuel. 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They say it ain't about money, trying to.

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Scandalous Don King. With the one, wanna know, in the game, I never come lame, I'm in the lane, that's quicker than the plane, the name, sensational, high tech issues,

Hey, it's the 80-Pound Cardstock Show. We've got music from DMX Crew from their 2023 release on Shipwreck, Tree in Space. We're listening to a track called Parasite. Before that, music from Sensational. Wanted to give a rest in power message to Sensational, known as Colin Julius. Bob Sensational passed away back on August 11th. Details are thin, but he definitely left a big mark on me. We don't play a ton of hip-hop on 80-Pound Cardstock, but Sensational was in a world of his own. We played a track, High Tech Issues, from the Corner the Market release. I think that was his second full-length album as a solo artist, and still sounds so good 27 years later. Rest in power, Sensational. 53X release out called Cyan Haze. We played the title track. And Cold Light, their new full-length is coming out. Coldtron 2. And we played another track to kick off the second hour.

from the occasional Sunday double shot here on 80 Pound Cardstock. Music from Patricia Wolf, Portland's Patricia Wolf. Very busy artist these days. Great to see her doing so many amazing things, playing all these wonderful shows both here in the States and around the world. We've got a track from her Rafnamind release from 2025, Huggin' and Moonin', and before that from her See-Through release, The Double Shot, from 2022, a track called Pacific Coast Highway. Just a lovely, lovely piece of music. 2301 before that, from their untitled release from 2023, we played the track Shell, and QNDFK remains very busy, very prolific here in 2026. New release called 11 Cadences. We really enjoy what this artist has been putting out, and share a track with you called Balancing. DMX Crew with their track Parasite from a 12-inch on Shipwreck from about 3 years ago. 80 Pound Cardstock, we are rolling on, focused on the music tonight. Hope you've turned it up loud, told a friend about the program, and checked out our Instagram page. All of those things, much appreciated. Still, after all these years,

our final selection tonight on 80poundcardstock comes from Christina Vansow's 2023 contribution to the long form Meditations label. We have an excerpt from her composition called Observations, Edits, and a Cure for Restlessness. Kevin Drum, 2026 release called Make It Easy. We pulled an excerpt from that long piece. New 6 CD box set also out from Kevin. Great to see this longtime Chicago-based experimentalist get the attention that he deserves. AL90 before that, and before that from a very special new compilation from the Kino Disc label, American Dub Electronics. Several artists that I have not heard and not heard associated with Kino Disc. So exciting to see a tip of the cap to expanding their roster of artists. We played a track called Speedwalker by AMP and BPP. Patricia Wolf before that with the 80-pound cardstock Sunday double shot. Take care of yourselves. Do something good. Have a great rest of your evening or whenever it is that you're listening to this program. Hope you're taking care of yourself. We'll be back again next week for another 80-pound cardstock show.

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3: 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Hey everybody, this is your host, DJ Womb Service. You're listening to a show called Much Finer. Thanks so much for tuning in. Gonna play a bunch of, well, mostly 70s songs today, some psych and folk. Up first, I'm going to play Holy Are You by the Electric Prunes. 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

We just heard The Visit, She Was Here by The Circle, Tomorrow Is Gone by Jode, Hey Sun by Hayuko, and If They Left Us Alone Now by Wool. Up next, I'm going to play a song by Shira Small. This is from her only album that she recorded in 1974 when she was 17 for a high school project. It's called My Life's All Right. You're listening to Much Finer on X-Ray FM.

We just heard Lover Now Alone by Kevin Vicalvi, 1 Mile from Heaven, the long version by Bob Trimble, Frozen Laughter by The Rising Storm, Illusion by Norma Tanega, and Stop and Think It Over by Female Species. Up next, I'm going to play It Is So Nice to Get Stoned by Ted Lucas. 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

We just heard, "So If Someone Sends You Flowers, Babe" by The Kinds, "Velvet Sunsets" by Music Emporium, "Tomorrow Waits for Today" by Federal Duck, "I'm With You" by Love, and "Written in Your Hair" by Robert Lester Folsom. I have time for about one more song. I'm going to play "Falls on Me" by Sylvie. This has been Much Finer. Thanks so much for listening. I hope you have a great week. I'll see you next time. Bye.

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I'm DJ Anna Manhattan, and I will be your captain for the next 2 hours as we soar the friendly skies of music on a magic carpet ride. Lots of music tonight. Kind of a melancholy vibe, I guess. I'm really feeling seasons change, so this is going to be a contemplative episode. Starting off with Bread and Butter, their song Summer Blue, some early 80s Japanese city pop. We're going to keep it around Japan for another song, then we're going down to Brazil. Going to hear Jorge Benhor and so much more. I'm excited. Really lots of music tonight. Lots of different corners of genre. If you have any questions about what is playing, you can head over to xray.fm/shows/rug-radio, and I have an up-to-date playlist of what I'm playing for you right now, because it's time to roll out the Persian rug and get freaky. 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

Carajás, Tucanos, Caraíbas, Vanos, Iambiquaras, Tupis, Bororós, Guaranis, Caiova, Yaldeva, Mbruya, Yanomai, Waura, Yamayura e Aolapiti.

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1: Broadcasting straight from... straight from the occupied Chinook territory. My name is DJ LX. Welcome to episode 103 of the Diaspora Radio Show on X-Ray. And I'll have you know, we are happy to be here tonight. Thank goodness it's Monday. We have a spectacular show in store for everybody. The Diaspora Radio Show is a show where we unapologetically play you the most decolonial tunes we can find from time to time. We center music from the global south. We center music from Africa. We center BIPOC art. We play nothing but the best tunes out there. Here's open. Everybody's been doing all right since the last time we were together. Well, it's been pretty busy since...

In the show today, in my bag, I've got a Msawawa, I've got some Zambia, Kabza de Small. That's going to be some Amapiano on the Amapiano segment of today's show. I've got some Jewels, I've got Black Motion, Fela. I've got Fireboy DML from Niger, the Niger boy. But most of our time is going to be spent in Southern Africa, especially South Africa. So I hope you brought a... I hope you brought your passport. I hope you brought a good attitude. I hope you brought your dancing shoes. Because we're going to be traveling, we're going to be dancing, we're going to be having such a ball. You know, but enough. Enough with the preamble. Let's get into it. We're going to start out slow. Zambia of Love and Kwaito. This one is an oldie, but it's a goodie. Once again, welcome to the show. My name is DJ LX, broadcasting live on 91.

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0: The first time I heard about WizKid, it was on his song Ojuelegba. And my brother put me onto that. Shout out to my big bro, Arthur. Thanks for tuning in. And thanks for always hooking me up with the dope jams. Okay. Welcome. If you're just joining us, this is the Diaspora Radio Show with your favorite DJ, your boy, DJ LX. Up next, Angelina with Jules.
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I really enjoy Jules's music because it's so expressive and so energetic. Something that I think we need every time when it's 1 a.m. on a Monday morning. Up next, Sun L Musician, Uhuru featuring Azana. This one is dedicated to my big brother, Craig. Thanks for all the support. Thanks for connecting me with this jam. Last week on episode 102, we played the original version of the song by Leta Mbulu. And this is the remix by Sun L Musician. Don't forget what you heard.

Cobs of the Small, featuring Kevin Momo and Cops Avenue. This song is entitled Impilo, which means life. We're now enjoying the Amapiano groove, so sit back, relax, and enjoy.

You are tuned in to X-Ray. On a Monday. And we are having a ball. Laolu, many faces in the background. Before that, Dengue, La Jama de Tamarindo. And before that, Cops of the Small, DJ Maporisa, Way Mama, featuring Shasa. High energy coming through. The beats keep on coming. Here we go. Remember what I said about the dancing shoes?

DJ Q-ness, Lazarus Man with Iba Movie. That means things are getting ugly. It's getting serious up in the studio. It's getting hot up here on X-Ray FM. Thanks for tuning in.

the sound, and it is repetitive, and it is feeling, and it is moving, and it is in your soul, and it is your spirit. When you want to express how good that music is, and you cannot use your voice, use your face. We have seen it, we have felt it, we have moved it. So essentially, where now? You, them, in movement, in pulse, in vibrations. 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

0: Yebo. Yebo means yes, by the way. In the background, Black Motion, Ugayo, meaning thoughts, or to think. 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That's what it is. Ugayo featuring Madala Gunene and Mavi Tobechane. And before that, what did we have before that? Man, it's been a pretty wild ride. I think we played Iba Movie. That's right. DJ Qness and Lazarus, man. Up next is Jules Baby featuring Worlassi. And the song is entitled Nyafu Rhythm. Don't forget, you're tuned in to your boy DJ LX on X-Ray FM. 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Aight? Thanks for tuning in, y'all.
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Will you look at the time? That's how it goes, I suppose. In the background, Niniola Maradona. And before that, Disclosure and Fatoumata. With the song entitled Duha, aka Mali Mali, Fatoumata Diawara, and Disclosure. Until next time, my name is DJ Alex. It has been a pleasure. And I'm going to close out with Zahara with Lengoma. Good night, y'all.

0: been fighting a long time, and we have all lost so very much, so many loved ones gone. But you're not alone. There are pockets of resistance all around the planet. We are at the brink. Above all, stay alive. You have no idea how important you are.
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4: Thank you for tuning in to Eastern Standard Time. I'm your host, DJ Ambush. This week, something a little special. For those that don't know, I am a transplant from Philadelphia, so I put together a mix of some of my favorite Philly artists and some of my favorite Portland artists. These were independent artists. I think 2017, when I first really started getting aware of who was popping out here and who was really doing it. So yeah, sit back, relax, and let me know how you feel about it. You can check out everything I have going on at djambush.net. And all the links to all of my social media is there on the website. All right, Joe. Peace.
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11: 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I did not expect to learn that today when I was setting up for the show, but I'm glad I did. Thank you to Locals Only for bringing that piece to the X-Ray FM airwaves today. I've got a lot to get to. It's going to be one of those shows where everything I play is a band who is performing live somewhere in town in the next 7 days. No things that I just play for fun, but I think it's really good. I actually like everything that I've got queued up for you. At the beginning of the next hour, I'll be doing two big blocks of local punk bands playing the Volume Bomb Block Party that is happening on Upper Hawthorne at the Trough, the Space Room, Bar the Gods, other places, I think, all tomorrow afternoon and evening. So you can head over to, you can find Volume Bomb online or on their Instagram and learn about the schedule and how to get tickets, or I guess they just sell them in the street there, I think. If you'd like to say hi, the studio text line is always open. The number is 971-220-5979. I'm actually monitoring the text line, so I will respond to you if you write to me. I should also mention, this is the final day of an 8-day mini fund drive for the station. As many of you know, we are changing our home. We have moved out of the Falcon Arts Building and moving into a new space that's sort of next door to Kickstand Comedy on 10th and Hawthorne. But we have a lot of work to do before we can actually move into that space and start bringing you radio from that spot. And that is where you come in. If you go to xray.fm and hit the donate button today, you can help us fund the next phase of construction. I think we have some HVAC, maybe? Pleasure and singing. Okay. I think we saw some HVAC work to do on the new space before we can fully occupy it. But yeah, head over to xray.fm, and it's pretty obvious, the giant button about our move. And there are also some giveaways. We're going to have drawings for this mini fun drive. One winner, so there's this person, Megan McMillan. They're an OSU Extension Master Gardener volunteer, and they have donated a ton of their time and effort toward this drive. Two winners will win a 2-hour planting session with Megan, where she will come over to your place and help plant and prune your garden. And one winner will get a free garden consultation from Megan. And another winner will receive, will be able to have a private party at the new studio with an X-Ray FM DJ spinning tunes. So you can like have your birthday there or whatever you feel like. But also this space is going to be basically open to the community for gatherings in general. I mean, you might have to bring your own DJ for some of them. But it's going to be a wonderful space that I'm looking forward to it. Yeah, so head over to xray.fm/donate and find out more details about the move and give if you're able to. I'm going to kick off the show today with some local music. What do we got coming up? Oh, the band The Lavender Flew, who is a longtime favorite of mine. They're going to be playing somewhere on... I've got such a long, long list this week. I think that's going to be, there's going to be a lot of the moments where I'm just sort of scanning it and like, I have no idea where this band is playing. I'll get back to that. But I'm going to start off with three in a row from bands playing at Holocene this coming Thursday night, the 27th. I'm going to play Myriads. I'm going to play Chipped Nail Polish. And we're going to start off with the artist Maddie Gaines. She put a record out last year called Trinkets. I'm going to play a track from it called Cheryl's on 12th. This is Maddie Gaines on X-Ray FM.

0: From their record, Barbarian Dust. That was local music from Lavender Flu on X-Ray FM with the song No One Remembers Your Name. You can catch them live at Turn, Turn, Turn tonight, where they'll be playing with the Grebes and Celestial Sewer is the name of a band. Before that, we heard three in a row from local bands who are playing Holocene this coming Thursday night. We heard Myriads with their song Spider. Before that, Chipped Nail Polish from the Bottom Feeder record, a song called Rut. And we kicked off the show today with local artist Maddie Gaines. From the Trinkets record, we heard Cheryl's on 12th. My name is Ross Beach. This is Alive with Pleasure on X-Ray FM. Like I do most weeks, figuring out what these words mean on these show posters you see around town in their weird fonts, and then researching that and sharing with you what I have figured out, and maybe we'll make some plans. Maybe we'll see you out there. Who knows? If you'd like to say hi, that studio text line is open. The number is 971-220-5979. At the top of the next hour, I've got a couple of giant blocks of local bands playing the Volume Bomb Block Party, which is tomorrow afternoon and evening at various venues on Upper Hawthorne. You can find out the schedule, etc., by following their socials, or I think they might have a website even. Remember websites? Also, as I mentioned at the top of the show, it is the final day of a special mini 8-day X-Ray FM fund drive to help fund, to use that word twice, our move into our new studio space. In addition to the great drawings we're doing, the garden consultation, the actual gardening sessions, and the party that you can throw with an X-Ray DJ at the new space, we also have a generous match for people who donate yesterday and today, these last 2 days of the drive, up to $2,500. So we're hoping to get close to that, and it's going to go a long way toward creating this community space that we're very excited about, and I think you'll be excited about too. And there's going to be, I don't know if it's announced yet, but there's going to be a street fair grand opening thing coming up maybe next month. There'll be more information officially soon, I'm sure. But head over to xray.fm, click on the big move button or the donate button, and you can help make all of this happen. Coming up next, we have, got some great local stuff. Kendall Lujan is going to be playing over at Swan Dive tonight. We have Strange and the Familiars, favorite of mine. They're going to be at Haymaker on Sunday, along with The Frequents. We got a band called Talks to Plants. They are going to be, where's Talks to Plants? Like, they're going to be they're releasing new music at No Fun Bar tonight, along with Flawed Fauna. And I'm going to start this block off with the band Friends. I got some of those. They're going to be at Archie's Bunker tonight, along with Chico Detour. I think I've done that too. And a band called Simple Shapes. Archie's Bunker is sort of a house show venue. If you find their Instagram, you can find all the information about that. I'm going to spin a Friends track that came off this year's PDX Pop Now compilation. The song is called Blu-ray. This is Friends on X-Ray FM. Sorry,
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1: Alive with pleasure.

That was brand new music from Kendall Lujan with the single Becoming the Floor. It came out about a month and a half ago. Kendall Lujan bringing the live act over to Swan Dive tonight, along with Grolix's McKenna and Lucky Star. Before that, we heard Strange of the Familiars, their single It's a War Zone that came out this past spring. Strange of the Familiars is going to be, where are they going to be? They'll be at Haymaker Sunday evening, along with The Frequents. Before that, we heard Talks to Plants, brand new music from them. They have a new record called Weird Symmetry. We heard the song It's on Fire, and they're playing a release show for that tonight at No Fun Bar, along with the band Flawed Fauna. That was Talks to Plants, new music there. And we kicked off the block with Friends Friends, a song from them called Blu-ray. They're going to be over at Archie's Bunker this evening, along with Chico Detour and Simple Shapes. My name is Ross Beach. This show is called Alive with Pleasure. Great to have you tuned in. As always, figuring out who these bands are playing shows and spinning some of it for you. I hope you're enjoying it so far. If you are, or if you're not, you can send me a text message to our studio text line. The number is 971-220-5979. Listener just wrote in asking what new album for 2026 do I have on repeat these days? And honestly, I have to think about it. I'm tempted to say the Engine de Poitrine, only because I have gone back to it a few times, mostly because it's such it's almost like a magic act, it feels like. Incidentally, they're coming up in the show in a minute, because they are going to be at Aladdin Theater tonight, which for a show that sold out in under a minute months ago. So it doesn't mean we can't play them, just because you can't, if you don't have tickets, you can't go. We're gonna. But yeah, that's a really good question from the listener. I'm gonna have to maybe ponder it. I might have to go back and look at my my logs. I don't know. In the meantime, coming up in this next block, the artist L Archer is gonna be over at Turn Turn Turn on Sunday evening. We got Shook Twins playing Topaz Farm on Thursday. And we're going to start this off with the artist Bill Callahan, who you might know as the singer of a band called Smog, where he did some very low-voiced talk singing over some sort of country textures. He still does that exact same thing, and he's got a record. I'm going to play a song from a record he put out a while ago called Gold Record. So I'm going to hear is called Protest Song, and you can catch Bill Callahan live over at Revolution Hall on Tuesday next week. This is Bill Callahan on X-Ray FM.

the other night after a hard day of work, where I left it all in the ring. I thought I'd unwind, I'd look at television, a late night show, where a singer came on to sing. Some kind of protest song.

0: Step aside, son. 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Well, somebody must stop these boys messing with a man's toys. Yes, somebody must stop these boys messing with a man's toys. Protest his protest song. I protest his protest song. 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Step aside, son. You're gonna get hoit. Step aside, son. You're gonna get hoit.
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That was local music from Elle Archer on X-Ray FM. She's been in a bunch of local bands and now doing some solo stuff. That track came off the PDX Pop Now 2025 compilation, a song called Skeleton Collector. And you can catch Elle Archer playing live at Turn, Turn, Turn on Sunday. I think this might be the afternoon Turn, Turn, Turn show, along with Tenlin's Fort. You can find all the timings and stuff at the Turn, Turn, Turn website. Before that, we heard Shook Twins, their song Safe. Got that one off the Tender Loving Empire Friends and Friends of Friends compilation from 2018. They're going to be over at Topaz Farm on Sovie Island on Thursday, playing with the National Parks. And we kicked off that block with Bill Callahan, his song Protest Song from the record Gold Record. Bill Callahan coming to Revolution Hall. That show is on Tuesday next week. My name is Ross Beach. The show's called Alive with Pleasure. Previewing concerts is what I do around here, apparently. How did I paint myself into this corner? If you have any ideas how I can escape, you can text me at our studio text line. The number is 971-220-5979. Coming up in this block, local band Puerta Negra. I think they're local. They are playing a show tonight over at the 6 Below Midnight over on Belmont, along with Odor Eater, Observation Room, and Piggy Bank. But we're going to kick off this block with the aforementioned Engine de Poitrine. I think they're a Quebecois band. You've probably seen photos of them. They have some unique instruments that perhaps they built. I actually don't know that much about them, but I have been a little bit obsessed with just like the what some of the notes they play do to my brain. So cool for me. Anyway, they're going to be playing over at the Aladdin Theater tonight for a super sold out show, but that doesn't mean we're not going to hear them right now. They put out a record called Volume 2 this year. We're going to hear a track from it called Sammy's with two Z's. I don't know if that's a French derivative, but nonetheless, this is Engine de Poitrine on X-Ray FM.

That was Puerta Negra on X-Ray FM. Song from them called Futuro Podrido. That one actually came from the... That's on the Menopunks mixtape, the soundtrack record they put together for the Menopunks documentary fundraiser that happened a while back. So we talked about them a little bit with Alicia J. Rose and Gilly Ann Hanner when they were on the air. You can catch Puerta Negra playing live again over at the 6 Below Midnight. It's happening tonight, along with Odor Eater and an Observation Room. And before that, we heard Angine de Poitrine, the mesmerizing, I think I mispronounced it even worse than I'm about to mispronounce it, Sarnias, the name of the track from Volume 2. 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My name is Ross Beach. We're entering the second hour of Alive with Pleasure here on this Friday afternoon, August the 21st, 2026. If you're listening to this and that's not the date, something's gone terribly wrong. I mentioned earlier that this is the final day of a mini fund drive that the station is putting on to help us raise money to finish the build-out of our new studio home over on Southeast 10th and Hawthorne next to Kickstand Comedy. It's been a dream for a while for a few reasons. One of the reasons is we wanted to create a public space, a new sort of a community hub where it's not just the radio studios, but a place where all kinds of things can happen, where we can imagine new ways to not only do radio, but also build community and celebrate the uniqueness of Portland. That is where you come in by giving a donation to us today, especially because that any donations today get matched up to $2,500. We're hoping to get up to that point. I mentioned earlier, there are some giveaways, some drawings associated with this. Two of them, well, there's going to be three winners where Megan McMillan, who is an OSU Extension Master Gardener volunteer, will either do a consultation, or that's for one winner, or two winners, they'll get a two-hour planting session where they'll come over and help you plant and prune your garden. These prizes are transferable, so if you are not a garden-having person, you can give it to friends and family and then go enjoy the garden afterwards, I suppose. Another prize winner gets a private party at the new X-Ray studio with an X-Ray FM DJ, probably of your choice, spinning in during the party, and that's $1,000 value, apparently. But also, this event space is going to be open to all kinds of random things once it's up and running, and there's going to be a street party, grand opening happening at some point in the next month or two that we're going to talk more about later. So lots of big, exciting plans. Oh, did I mention that the new studio is actually accessible? Before, you had to go up and down stairs to get to either the studio or the office, and that was limiting to some of our community. So that problem is going away with the new space, and it's going to be much more public-facing, and I think much more fun. And I might actually even start broadcasting from there. I keep on saying that. We're going to see. I'm pretty comfy here in the basement ever since COVID, but, you know. Yeah, keep on. I'm open to a world of possibility. Coming up next on this show, I mentioned also earlier, Volume Bomb, the local record label, is putting on their ninth, I think, annual block party tomorrow, all afternoon and night over on Upper Hawthorne. It's going to be at Bar of the Gods. It's going to be at Space Room, The Trough, probably some places I'm not thinking of right now. Oh, Quarter World. And I'm going to spin, I think I'm going to spin 10 of the bands in the next couple of blocks, and pretty excited about it. I was there last year. It was fantastic. So let's see what we got. We got some Alter Girl. We got Trans Panic coming up. Vueltas, Nasal Rod. And we're going to start this block off with Laughing About Nothing. They have a track out on last year's PDX Pot Now compilation called Stand In Your Way. And that is what we're going to hear right now. This is Laughing About Nothing on X-Ray FM.

That was Altar Girl on Extra FM from their self-titled debut that came out last year, a song called Involuntary. Before that, we heard Trans Panic from the Songs for Tranarchist record, a tribute, their tribute to the TikTok restaurant and bar on 82nd and Powell, song called 82nd Avenue. Before that, Vueltas, song called Cadena from the five-song demo. Before that, Nasal Rod, song The Maker from the In the Modern Meat Space split 7-inch or EP or something. And we started the block off, start off the hour with Laughing About Nothing, the song Stand in Your Way. Got that one off the PDX Pop Now Volume 22 compilation from last year. All of those bands and all the ones I'm about to play, part of the stellar lineup for this year's Volume Bomb Block Party, happening all afternoon and all night tomorrow up on Upper Hawthorne at Quarter World, Bar of the Gods, Space Room, The Trough, two stages of The Trough, I think. You can head over to volume.bomb on Instagram to find out the actual schedule. Although when I was there last year, I basically just sort of did a, just did sort of I migrated around and just like caught things. I think I caught a little bit of everybody, which is hard to do, but I wanted to. Yeah, so you can find out all about that happening tomorrow. Coming up in this next block, more Volume Bomb bands. We're going to hear New Here. We're going to hear Monte Vega and the Sittin' Shivas. We're going to hear Creature Party, Triple Lutz, and we're going to kick it off with a band called The Wild Jumps. They have a song on this year's PDX Pop Now compilation that is all about the choices we make about what vehicle we use to traverse the inner portions of Portland, I suppose. The song is called Inner City F-150. This is The Wild Jumps on X-Ray FM.

was the band New Here, wrapping up another long block of bands playing at the Volume Bomb Block Party tomorrow afternoon, evening, and night over in Upper Hawthorne. That song is from the record Get Sick of Me, a song called Sublime. Before that, we heard Monty Vega and the Sittin' Shivas with their song Failed State. As relevant now as when they wrote it. Before that, we heard Creature Party, a song called Worried. Before that, Triple Lutz, the song Don't Wake Daddy, and kicked off that block with the Wild Jumps, their song Inner City F-150, which I get stuck in my head all the time now. Thank you, the Wild Jumps. My name is Ross Beach. Show's called Alive with Pleasure. Thank you for tuning in to X-Ray FM today and anytime you do it. We've had a lot of big plans recently. We bought the 107.1 signal, which we'd been leasing for a long time. We've done some other important things that I'm not really thinking of right now. Oh, we expanded to the coast. I get to talk about Manzanita all the time. I say the word Manzanita at least twice every week. And the thing we're doing right now is moving to a new space. We're going to be right next door to Kickstand Comedy in a street-level place with a garage door that opens up, and you actually be able to walk down the sidewalk and see us in the studio and vice versa. So that's very exciting. We'll have a sign. You can actually see the name of the station like when you drive down the street. So that's very interesting and fun. Plus, it's going to be a community space where people can come use the space for kind of whatever the community wants to do with it. It's going to be something that's going to be available, and it's going to be very exciting, but we are still working on building it out, and we need your help to do that. This is the final day of a mini fund drive that we're doing these last 8 days, and during yesterday and today, the last 2 days of this drive, we have a $2,500 match that we can potentially reach if enough people give to the station. And as I mentioned earlier, there are some giveaways involved. One winner will get a garden consultation from Megan McMillan, who is an OSU Extension Master Gardener. And two winners will get Megan to come over and help plant and prune their garden for a couple of hours. So that's something actually I could probably use. Another winner will get to have a private party in the X-Ray studio with an X-Ray FM DJ spinning the tunes. So lots of like tangible reasons to give to the station right now. Head over to xray.fm, click on the giant button that says Big Move or the donate button, and you can make all of this a reality. Excellent. Coming up next, we have, the Eagles of Death Metal coming to Portland. Where are they going to be? La, da, da, da, da. Going back to my long, long list, which I haven't looked at in a while. Oh, they're going to be at the Wonder Ballroom on Thursday. Also in this block, Swiss Army Wife. They're going to be playing over at Polaris Hall on Sunday night. And I'm going to start this block off with the band La Luz. They put a record out about a year and a half ago called News of the Universe. Sure. They're going to be playing at Mississippi Studios tonight along with Space Moth. I'm going to play a track from that record called Strange World. No doubt, La Luz. This is La Luz on X-Ray FM.

From the record Death by Sexy, that was Eagles of Death Metal on X-Ray FM, a song called I Want You So Hard. They're going to be over at the Wonder Ballroom on Thursday this coming week. Before that, we heard local music from Swiss Army Wife, a song called Lion's Mane. That one's off the brand new 2026 PDX Pop Now compilation. Swiss Army Wife is going to be over at Polaris Hall on Sunday night, along with Good Terms, Stateside, and All Hype. And we kicked off that block with La Luz from their recent record News of the Universe, a song called Strange World. La Luz coming to Mississippi Studios tonight, playing with Space Moth. My name is Ross Beach. It's Alive with Pleasure. I got one more block or so to get us to the top of the hour. I'm going to start this one off with the artist or band, or whatever they are, Collective G-Flip. G-Flip coming to the Wonder Ballroom tomorrow night. They got a, I'm going to play a single they put out a couple years ago called Get Me Out of Here. This is G-Flip on X-Ray FM.

I hope this playlist has been sufficiently eclectic. That was Laith on X-Ray FM from the record Lightning, a song called 79. They're coming to Bunk Bar tonight to play with Travisura and Kevin Shapiro. Before that, we heard G Flip with their single Get Me Out of Here. I think it's the most famous track from G Flip. It's a maximalist track. That's what I was thinking while listening to it. Like they just went ahead and put everything in. They're going to be over at the Wonder Ballroom tomorrow night. My name is Ross Beach. This show has been Alive with Pleasure. Stick around right now for Intro to Rhythm, who's been holding down the 4 to 6 Friday spot for all of this month. We've got one more week of them after this, which is very exciting. Stick around for everything else happening tonight on X-Ray FM and all through the weekend and until the end of time. As one of my fellow DJs once said, you can just break that knob right off of your car stereo. You don't need it anymore. You're already tuned to the station. I got time for one more song. Local band. We're going to go back to some rock and roll. The local band Spoonbenders, they're playing with The Sword and Red Fang tomorrow over at the Roseland Theater. I want to spin a track from the record Dura Matter. Song is called Layla. We're going to hear about two-thirds of it, I think. This is the Spoonbenders on X-Ray FM, and I'll talk to you next week.

0: Hi, I'm Jeff, a volunteer and once-in-a-while host at X-Ray FM. 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

0: Hello, everybody. My name is Miri, and today's episode of Let's Talk is an extra special double feature. Starting things off, I'll be talking to our newest associate, Eliana, about the efforts at PCC to implement a course tagging system intended to increase accessibility and clarify expectations for a course before signing up for it. Then, we'll hand it over to our friend Anne Verdine, who will be discussing ABLE accounts, what they are, and how they can benefit you, with her special guest, Lara Halsey. So make yourself some tea and enjoy today's episode. Thank you so much for talking to me about this today. Would you start by introducing yourself with your name, pronouns, major, occupation, that sort of thing?
1: Hello, my name is Eliana. I'm currently a student at PSU. I'm in the Urban and Public Affairs program, and I'm in the Honors College as well. My undergraduate thesis is on cooperative housing. I work here as an advocate, and then I use some dog sitting and dog walking. I hope to get a real job once my Medicare timeline starts hitting something, because then I need to work like 40 hours a week or something to keep my Medicare. And my pronouns are she, they.
0: Awesome. And by here, do you mean work at PSU or PCC?
1: I work at PCC.
0: Awesome. So you are here to talk about your course tagging project that you and others have been working on, correct?
1: Yes.
0: So what is course tagging? Because I know most people have never even heard of that.
1: So I got the idea. I actually started working for ADER because of course tagging. So it was my idea, because it's like, as someone with ADHD, I've found that there were like certain classes just by the way that they were structured and like how we use certain materials, I had a much easier time keeping up with classes. I have a STEM associate, so it's like a lot of biology, a lot of math, a lot of chemistry. So it's like there were certain classes that they would have a packet, and I really liked this kind of pre-printed packet. It was like the notes were already kind of there, and then you would fill in, and then you could hold on to those notes. And it was so much easier for me to do that rather than being in classes where I had to like come up with the notes wholesale, where I had to like look up to the board, look down, like copy down whatever kind of graph or other kind of drawing was on the board, and then also fill in notes. And that was just so much more work for me as someone with ADHD, and it made it so much more stressful. And I was like missing parts of the lecture because I was trying to focus on copying down what was on the board, and that just wasn't good for me.
0: But it's a lot of attention that you have to pay to something that is not just learning.
1: Yeah. So it's like, but that isn't really like something that's available on the course description currently. You know, there's actually a lot of issues with professors not uploading their syllabus. And there is a possibility right now for professors to fill in a course description, but it's very like a blank slate for them. And they wouldn't even know possibly what even to write in of like how to describe their class or how to describe their course in terms of like physically being in the course and what kind of students could expect from like their routine of being in the class. And coming up in the Gatewood College program, we had this one math teacher where you didn't really have a choice about what math teacher you had. And she had the packets. And I really loved this teacher, but I was one of the few people who did. Apparently, a lot of other people didn't really like her. They found her very strict, and they found her very this, that, or the other thing. I didn't. Maybe it's because I came up in the South with, you know, more strict teachers and higher expectation teachers. So it's like her was nothing to me, but it's like I genuinely did not find her to be at all a hard ass that other people did. And so, but even outside of that, there was one girl in my Gatewood College program who really did not gel with the learning style and the teaching style of this class. And she had to take it multiple times. And it was like tears multiple times a week from just how much this class stressed her out and just how incompatible it was. And it really is this belief that, you know, I have this belief that education should not be suffering. Like, I know in college, there really is kind of like this idea of like, yeah, college, you're going to live off a cup noodle and get sick. Off of living off of cup noodle, and then you're gonna party hard because you worked hard and it's gonna make you sick, and then you're gonna take all these classes and you're gonna want to kill yourself. And it's, you know, it's like this kind of like normalization and even valorization of the suffering of getting a higher education. And it's like that shouldn't be the thing. Like, that really is something we talk about in disability culture, which is, you know, why should this thing be suffering? Why should this thing, you know, that has barriers for people, this is something we choose to have because of how we choose to set up our societies. So, and then even like not as a disabled person, like even if you have like jobs going on, or if you have kids, if you have other kind of like caretaking responsibilities, or if you, you know, there's all sorts of things people could have going on in their lives that's going to hinder them from getting an education. So the point of this is that, you know, the tagging project is we're going to have a shared language list of like terms of descriptors for teachers to then select. And then they don't have to type up something whole cloth. And then everyone can have a better idea of what to expect when they're entering when they're choosing classes, and then they can hopefully pick something that they eventually learn. Oh, I like it when a class does this more, and I'm not as happy when a class does that. And then they can better pick their course loads. Or even if they don't have a choice, then they can go like, I know this class is going to be difficult for me in XYZ reasons. So I should, you know, contact with the teacher, see if I can work out accommodations with them, talk with the Disability Resource Center to make sure I get the accommodations from there. And then I can appropriately workload because I know this is going to be difficult for me. It's going to take more energy. I should not take like 4 classes or 3 classes. Maybe I should just take 2 or focus all my time on this one. Mm-hmm. And then that means that people aren't wasting their time and stressing themselves out. And then it costs money to go to school. So then they're saving their money as well by choosing something that's not, that they have more awareness of, and they can better either pick classes that they're going to like more or better regulate their time and stress levels.
0: Absolutely. And besides people with life things getting in the way, like kids or disability or things, different brains just have different ways of absorbing information. Like I personally am horrible at doing busy work homework. I will just not do it. I will get, you know, 98% on tests and then get 20% on homework. But if it's project-based homework, like something where I get to use my creative side, use problem solving, come up with my own answers and solutions, it's great. And I do a great job and it's much easier for me. So having project-based classes is vastly preferable to having busy work-based classes. And that would be a very nice thing to know going into a class instead of having to figure out in the first couple of weeks.
1: Yeah. And then looking at this from the teacher perspective as well, it means that it'll be more likely that they'll get students that work well with their class. Mm-hmm. And then they don't have to worry so much about like, oh, now there's a student in my class who is drowning in the work or is like mm-hmm. really lost or really stressed out. And then it's like, we're, you know, X many weeks into the term and there's only so much time uh-huh. that the student has to turn stuff around or anything like that. So it's, you know, it helps select for like teachers, I'm sure, find a certain satisfaction from watching a student be challenged and then overcoming that challenge. Absolutely. I don't imagine teachers like watching students just suffer. And then
0: one would really hope not, at least.
1: Well, yeah, one would hope not. And then it also means that students have another way of seeing what a class is going to be like without having to rely on very unreliable websites like Rate My Professor, which can be extremely biased.
0: Yeah, because the people who go on that are people who love the professor or people who really hated the professor.
1: Yeah. And then it's you know, then you're still wondering, like, what is this class going to be like? What did the bias say for this person? So then it's a much more in-house and controlled, and then people, you know, the teacher can represent themselves without having to type up a whole cloth description.
0: So how would that be implemented for teachers, like both practically in when are they given time and opportunity to do this, and how is it presented to them in a way where they aren't feeling like they are going to be forced to narrow their own education ability?
1: Well, it's like, you know, there's still in kind of discussion. I'm currently stalled out because of I see you have a later question here about workday. So it's like, I can't really do much right now because the people who are doing the shift over to workday don't even know what workday can do in regards to this. Mm-hmm. And they're not even going to meet with me to give me a green light to send out my surveys. So then I can then go back and talk to the teachers to get a better idea from them. Mm-hmm. Yeah. And then it's allegedly the new like course description on workday is 2 years away. So
0: yeah, the current plan is for the student facing side of workday stuff to be what would that be, 2027 school year?
1: Something yeah, like that. 2027, something like that.
0: Which is a long way off.
1: It's a long way off and not a long way off at all.
0: Yeah.
1: So it's, you know, I'm really flexible with it, but the idea is, I guess we're going to have like meetings of shared language. So then everyone knows what we're talking about. And then we would like let them like check off from the list, you know, what they think applies or what they believe would apply. And they can add little blurbs to it to add more description if they want. It's kind of like giving them a structure that they can work off of and then add caveats or other kind of description if they want. And then another like big box, I'm thinking that they could type in more information that they would want to put in. And mm-hmm. I know that it's like the professors need to meet certain criteria for getting their syllabus done. Mm-hmm. And before they can upload it, and that can be one of the barriers to them uploading their syllabus to the course description page.
0: Oh, to make sure that they have actually gone through and filled out the information.
1: Yeah. So it's like the idea with this is that it's more flexible and it's more in their court. And I hope that by making it as easy as possible, it is less of a chore for them. And it really is like, it's a tool that they can use for their own, you know, autonomy and representation. And it becomes something positive for professors. That really is my hope with this, is that this would be mutually beneficial for students and for professors.
0: I agree. And it sounds like it would be, especially given that much autonomy, because the so the project title involves tagging. So is it going to be a tagging system like what we are familiar with in other softwares like Twitter, Facebook, Tumblr, that kind of thing, where you can sort by tags or archive of our own, I guess?
1: Yeah, well, it's like, that's honestly, I was thinking more like archive of our own when I was thinking about this idea. But it's like, yes, I'm not a software engineer or anything like that, so I can't really speak to that as well. So I'm really flexible in how we get this thing worked out, just so long as we get it worked out. I know that we currently do have a lot of filters for, like, what day is it on? Is it in person? Is it on campus? Which campus?
0: So you'd be hoping to add things that are like, filter by heavy homework, more test oriented, more lecture oriented, more practice oriented, that kind of thing.
1: Yeah, it's like, that would be nice. And then it would really help prevent people from like looking at a whole big list of classes that aren't going to be applicable to them. But otherwise, I am flexible on it, where it's, you know, maybe they filter it out, maybe they don't. Because that's certainly been a frustration of mine looking for classes at PSU and stuff, where it's like, I need something to be in person. Like, I really just cannot do remote learning. Like, I need to be in person talking and working with people to be able to focus.
0: Yeah.
1: So
0: in-person classes are so much easier for a lot of people.
1: So it's, you know, and then it's like, oh, there's no classes available for the class I'm looking for in person. So it really is kind of like, you know, how much runaround are the students going to have with filtering things out, or just kind of going like, maybe like ranked like levels of like, I could tolerate this, or I could, you

0: language for teachers to be able to use?
1: Yeah, I'd like to be able to do that, but I can't get the green light for putting out my survey that I made before getting the go ahead from the people at Workday that they can do it or they would be able to do it. So I have a whole survey. I'm not sure if Silver, who did the art for my posters, is still with us. Thank you, Silver, very much for doing these posters. They're very pretty. It's not, I can't do anything right now. I'm really am stalled out right now until I can get the go ahead from the people at Workday that I can send out my surveys to know what students would want to know, because I know I have a lot of blind spots as someone who came up in STEM and I didn't have as much of like an arts background or language background or many of the other kind of like, especially the trade programs that we have here. Like there's so much I don't know about the experience of others. So that's why I made the survey as well, is that there's some tags I knew of, but then there's also like, oh, other people might want to put in their ideas into the hat, and then we can see like if the tags I've already presented have certain levels of popularity.
0: So this will be a public-facing survey, like something that
1: Yeah, I
0: would be
1: was gonna like
0: fillable.
1: post it up. Oh, sorry.
0: It'll be fillable by students.
1: Yeah, so it's like I have posters. I was going to post them up around the campuses, and then it would go out in like our newsletter. I kept trying to remember if it's still like Panther Talk or something like that. And then people could go onto the survey and they can fill out, like, I already have some tags out there. They can check to go like, oh, this would be nice. Oh, this would be nice. And then I have like the give me your own idea section at the bottom. So.
0: That's super cool. I had assumed that it was going to be a survey for teachers of like, how would you rate yourself? But it being student-faced is extra interesting that you can't get a thumbs up green light for it.
1: So our supervisor Kayla is concerned about getting students' hopes up by having the survey go out and then having it not come to fruition. So that's why I can't send out the student-facing survey.
0: Interesting. It would be a shame for people to get excited about this and then have someone be like, oh, actually, unfortunately, this doesn't work because mysterious back-end things that only four people understand. Interesting. So have you gotten teachers involved in the process so far?
1: I have spoken with some teachers. I have went to the teachers union meeting to talk about it with them like a couple summers ago. And it was overall okay. There were some concerns about like with the shared language of like a student signs up for a class hoping that, it's going to look like this, but then it looks like something else. So, and that's kind of the point of like trying to have as much shared language as possible and have like, even if there's a term, we can have a description like pop up still of what this term means, then like really making sure that, we protect our teachers. And then they were also concerned about like time or like, what if a teacher wants to be more experimental and they want to try things out? Then it's like, oh, well, then you could still like flip it, like say yes to the tag and then go, I'm trying this out. I'm flexible on things changing throughout the term or something like that. It really is just kind of like giving people the opportunity to represent themselves as easily as possible and giving them a scaffolding to pick from.
0: Represent themselves and also increasing transparency between both teachers and students because the students will be like, oh, well, this is exactly what I'm looking for. I will take it with this teacher and then maybe I'll take more class with this teacher. And the teacher will be able to represent themselves as like, this is how I like to teach classes. I like teaching students who do well with this kind of thing and not who suffer with this kind of thing.
1: Yeah, and it's like I've had that experience. It's like I had a math teacher right after I had my initial teacher at the Gateway to College program, and he was very like well liked. He was very highly recommended, but he didn't have the packet, so I was wasting time like writing down notes and everything, and I didn't feel as secure in my grasp of the content of the class as I had with my previous teacher. I still got an A in the class, and he was a very lovely person. So
0: Congratulations.
1: it's not like judging him as a teacher, as a person. It just wasn't as compatible as of a fit,
0: Yeah, that's the other thing I was thinking about is worrying that, which apparently the teachers in the union meeting were worrying about too, is worrying about making teachers feel judged. So having them be able to represent themselves instead of going just through, clicking, yes, I do this, no, I don't do that, is, I think, is a strength to alleviate that concern.
1: Yeah. It really is just kind of like giving folks like, oh, hey, here are like some things students would want to know beforehand. And you can click on this and you can add whatever you want to that. So then they're not doing like, running around in the dark whole cloth descriptions. And currently there's like no, most teachers don't write a description. And there were also some concerns at the union meeting that are they going to be paid for their time that they put into writing their descriptions and selecting things. So.
0: Yeah, I hope so. teachers deserve to get paid for
1: they do, yeah,
0: all the work they do. My wife is a teacher, and while her, you know, hourly rate is pretty good, it's all for classroom work and not all

0: the extra work that you have to do outside the classroom. So when you average it out, that pay ends up being pretty low. She worked for the district, not for PCC, but that is still a very valid concern for the union. Okay, so currently course descriptions are in the class catalog. Would this be in the same place?
1: I'm kind of hoping so. So it's, it would probably be easier to, I don't know what the software is going to look like. I'm guessing it might be easier to kind of keep the course catalog, and then it would just be like in there. It is just one of those things of where it's like, I want to be as flexible as possible with this. I don't know about software engineering. I really just want whatever, like there's certain hopes that I have, the things I'd like to have, but I'm not like depending on it. I just need to get like the ingredient label. The class ingredient label needs to be in there, just
0: Yeah,
1: somehow, some
0: exactly.
1: way.
0: Maximum dose of sodium.
1: Yes.
0: So you mentioned that you went to this meeting a few summers ago. How long have you been working on this project?
1: It's been a while. It really is like with a lot of the projects that I work on, it's waiting for other people to get back to me. So it's like, and then I want to try to do this for PSU as well. So I have done some work on creating like a PSU thing, but it's a lot more difficult for me to do stuff on the PSU side because I'm not an official employee. I'm just like some person wandering around who's also a student. But then it would be nice to have, if this tagging project and this system works really well for PCC, then whatever like university that they go to, whether it's PSU, OSU, or U of O, then this system can follow them into these different universities and make life easier continuously as people seek their education.
0: Yeah, that'd be fantastic.
1: So it's, it really is just like a lot of waiting on people. So it's like my main contact for that at PSU was the Associated Students Union. So like in the meantime, while waiting for Workday to get back to me, it's been like, oh, let me make sure I'm in contact, or like I have the green light and support from the student union. Let me make sure that I have support from these other people. And that was like part of like filling out my proposal sheet for Workday, people who work on Workday, and getting that filled out. So that's all filled out. It really is just kind of like waiting now.
0: Hurry
1: It's a
0: up and
1: lot of
0: wait.
1: waiting. And so I have a lot of other projects I'm working on at Ader to kind of fill that time. While I wait for the 2 years it's going to take for Workday to finally.
0: It is a very long transition.
1: Yeah. So I imagine my workload's going to uptick once Workday figures out, once they get to that point of working on the course catalog page and the sign up and everything like that. So,
0: Yeah, when whatever changes to the back end are
1: yeah.
0: more concretely in place, that would be very nice. Yeah, I hope so. Is there any more on this that you have to share with our wonderful listeners?
1: Not per se, I don't think right now. It really is just kind of like, hopefully this thing gets implemented and hopefully we can make education so much less stressful for students. And then teachers will have a greater feeling of agency and a greater feeling of transparency with their classes. And then they can almost like pre-select for students who will thrive in their classes. And it'll make things easier. Like that was one of the things that was brought up. It's like, what if a teacher ends up being judged for being like the mean teacher? And it's like, the teacher I loved was the mean teacher. You will find your students.
0: That's a good point. Yeah.
1: So yeah, it really is, it really isn't that difficult, I don't think, but I'm not a software engineer and I'm not the people working on Workday. I don't know what horrors I have yet to come across moving
0: Yeah.
1: forward.
0: I am a software engineer. That's what I graduated from PCC in. And man, let me tell you, building something from scratch yourself is often so much easier than trying to implement something made by somebody else. Like, you're talking about this right now. I'm like, oh, this would be incredibly easy to do. You would just add it to Xbox here and then you'd have it pushed to this. And then I'm like, well, in Workday, who knows? You might have to like get out some chalk and some candles, draw a little pentagram on the ground, summon some ancient demon of Workday knowledge. So I hope the transition does allow for this. Was it something that was impossible in the previous system, or was it just?
1: I don't know if it was impossible in the previous system. I think part of what did give my tagging system more of a boost was that why don't we just, because there was complaints about the previous system from some of the people who work in our tech department. So it's like, oh, why don't we just wait for the overhaul to do this thing? Then it can be part of the new overhaul instead of spending this time trying to get it to work in our current system, which is just going to go away.
0: Yeah, that makes sense. Still a shame that it has to take that time to be implemented, though. And I hope that this being now shared in a slightly more public forum will spur some people to make sure that this is going to be an option going into the overhaul and all the changes that are going to be made to our systems.
1: Yeah, so it's,
0: Because now
1: man.
0: people can hear about it and people can be like, oh, that's a really cool idea. Or if someone, if someone working on it hasn't heard about it before, they're like, oh, yeah, I could probably figure out how to do that in, half a work week, that kind of thing.
1: Well, so. It's like I've talked with folks who run the Yes to College, the Gateway to College, Future Connect folks, and they're really excited about this because they know that they have students in their programs who really have struggled before and who have a lot on their plate already when it comes to getting an education. So this tagging project would really make it so much easier for their students to get an education. Some of them have had bad experience with education in the past. So this would really significantly reduce their students' anxiety levels and other issues around getting an education. It is an equity issue. It is an accessibility issue. So it really is something that I hope can happen for this school and for schools in Oregon and possibly even outside of Oregon. It really is just, why don't we do things that make it easier for podcast listeners? I'm not sure if you also know this term, but it's the curb cut effect, where we do something to help disabled people and then it ends up helping so many more people. I had this really excellent teacher for statistics, and what he did is that he would record his lecture every day. There was a woman in my class who was also a mom who worked, and sometimes she would have to be called out of the class to go take care of her kid. But then this way she could look at the recorded lecture once she was out of the class and keep up with everyone just fine. So someone in her position where she might have to leave the class sometimes, knowing that there's a recorded lecture that went over what the information that she needs to keep up with and what the homework's going to be about, having that capacity for her to do that makes it so much easier for her to get an education and be a parent.
0: Absolutely. We talked about something similar in an episode I made a few months ago with some other teachers, including Jesse Mejia, who is a teacher at PCC. He said that one of his dream things to have in all classrooms is the ability to record good audio and good video for every class, so it can be uploaded and hosted and reviewed by people who can't make it. Because like you were saying, that is incredibly helpful for people who are a mom and have to go take care of their kid or have a job or have a chronic illness and can't be there very often. Or if you miss the bus one day and can't make it to class, then you can just go home, and instead of it being a defeat where you are a day behind and calculably an amount of money behind for the hours that you've missed, you can just go home and catch up.
1: Yeah, and there's also certain rules about how many classes you can miss. And it's not even something that's always in the teacher's control. I had a former classmate in the Gateway to College program where she was previously in the Gateway to College program, but then she got like appendicitis or had to get some kind of like surgery done. She had to stay multiple days home in bed rest. But the rule with Gateway to College, at least at that time, was if you miss X number of days, you have to leave the program. So it wasn't even like she purposefully missed those days. She was just sick and needed bed rest from her surgery for some kind of operation that she had. This way, if there were recorded lectures, then someone could still keep up while on bed rest at home.
0: Yeah, I have a friend who had the same kind of thing happen. They had a major surgery, had to be in bed rest for 4 or 5 weeks. And some of their professors and their online classes could obviously accommodate to some extent, but they had a teacher at the time who just absolutely refused and was like, no, I will not send you the extra material. If you are going to miss time, sucks to be you. So all of those resources being available to people remotely is hugely valuable. That is one thing that is tagged on the terrible website of Rate My Professor, of like attendance mandatory, that kind of thing. Because there are some classes where there's just not a lot you can do from home. When I was working in my microcontrollers class, you can do a lot of stuff from home, but especially once you're in the capstone part and everyone's working together on building the physical things, it just is more difficult. So if you didn't know that going into the class and you had a lot of time commitments otherwise, then you would struggle undeservedly. Apparently, PCC also has a guitar building class at Sylvania, which I was going to take, and then the pandemic happened. Then they shut that down, because obviously that has to be an in-person class. So having things very clearly tagged as mandatory, or not mandatory, but attendance strongly recommended to required is just helpful for everybody.
1: Yeah. And it's like,
0: and not hard to do. I
1: wonder like how much this has changed like post-pandemic when everyone was kind of remote, and how comfortable professors are doing a recording or helping people be from home, considering we had like a massive period of time where that was the only option. So interesting point of view from that perspective, I guess. It's like, how much have teachers changed from the pandemic and their expectations of behavior and how they run their classes? But I guess that's beside the point of the tagging project.
0: Yeah, I mean, everything's intersectional, right? All equity is related to itself in some way or another. Yeah, this is an excellent project, and I hope that it can get some wheels turning and get moving along a little faster. And I hope that there's things that I or others can do to make sure that it happens.
1: Mm-hmm. I don't know, should I give my old stats professor, who I loved, a shout out? His name is Ian Nicholas.
0: Mm-hmm.
1: I think he usually teaches at Sylvania. So yeah, if you need to take a stats class, I highly recommend Ian's stats class. He's a really cool guy.
0: Yeah, you go,
1: and
0: Ian.
1: I loved his class.
0: Nice. That's awesome. So yeah, thank you very much for talking to me about this.
1: Thank you for asking about it.
0: Oh yeah, of course. Yeah, this was a super interesting conversation to have and a really interesting project to be working on. And I will definitely connect with you sometime in the future to see an update on how it's going.
1: Hopefully I'll have an update. We'll see what happens.
2: Hello, and thank you for tuning in to this episode of Let's Talk. I'm your host, Anne Verdine. Let's talk ABLE accounts. What are they? Why would you want one? Why are they important? An ABLE account is a savings account that has a checking account aspect to it that can be obtained through possibly your state or possibly a national bank such as Fifth Third, where you can save money and not have to worry about losing your benefits. Did you know that if you count on government benefits such as food stamps or Medicaid, if you start saving money and have $2,000 or more in assets, the government can and will discontinue your benefits because you have more money than you're allowed to have and still be on those benefits? Until I needed benefits like that, I didn't think it mattered. When I started counting on those benefits, I didn't want to lose them in the event of some good fortune or finding the right job and having the ability to save money. So I made the choice to open an ABLE account. In today's episode, I sit down with the woman who helped me decide to open my ABLE account, and we talk about why they're important for people with disabilities to at least know about and possibly even consider opening one. I hope you'll find this conversation informative. With me is Laura Halsey, who helped me decide to open my ABLE account. Hi, Laura. Thank you for being with us today.
3: Thank you for having me. I'm excited.
2: So, can you tell us about yourself and how you're familiar with ABLE accounts?
3: Sure, yeah. Currently, I work as an Episcopal priest for a church here in Portland. And I know about ABLE accounts because about 10-ish years ago, before I went to seminary, I worked as a caregiver for a place called L'Arche that is an international federation of homes that provide care of some kind and intentional community for adults with intellectual disabilities. I lived and worked there for 5 years, and so I knew about them from that.
2: So you're pretty familiar from a job previous to you going into the ministry, what people with disabilities need and deserve and are getting.
3: Certainly, I'm not entirely an expert, but I'm very familiar with the complex reality of navigating the systems when you are on disability of some kind.
2: So what are ABLE accounts even? For those listeners who are not familiar with it, have never heard of them, let's just talk about the definition of the term and what.
3: Sure, yeah. The way that I learned about them as part of my role in L'Arche, I managed the finances of some of what we call core members. For them, what would happen almost every month for a few core members, because often many people on disability, not exactly high earners in terms of how much income they have.
2: They're low income, you would consider them.
3: Yeah, yeah. But we did have a few core members who worked as artists, and they would make these big art sales, and they'd have a large amount of money. And we would be under pressure to spend down, is what we call it, the money that they have.
2: Yeah, because the way it works is that for people on SSI, SSDI, food stamps, Medicaid, they could lose their benefits if they have over X number of dollars to their name, correct?
3: Yes, they can lose their benefits, which they relied on. If in our case, at the time, they had over $2,000 in their account, which is really not that much money.
2: You can't save that.
3: Right.
2: You can't save $2,000 is nothing compared to what you might want to, say, graduate from college and make in your job.
3: Sure.
2: You want to save a nest egg, except if you've got $2,500 in assets, it's within the government's power to look at that and say, you do not qualify for benefits anymore. You have too much money.
3: Which, quite frankly, is ridiculous on a lot of levels, but not the least of which is, what if you... So you have a windfall 1 month, but not the next. $2,000 is beneficial money, but it's not life-changing money. So if you wanted to save up to go on this lifelong trip you'd hope to go on, or if you wanted to...
2: have money saved up for the long-term future.
3: Yeah, or maybe next month nobody's buying art and you need a little bit more grocery money. Like,
2: and then what, you have to start all over again? Start to apply for benefits, which would take longer than you want to wait to get your money. Or
3: yes,
2: more than you can wait to get your money. Because that process of being processed and restarted, I'm sure, is not a quick...
3: Oh, yeah, I can't. I mean, I haven't had to go through the process myself. I've tried to look into it, and even just trying to figure it out on your own on the internet is so complicated, and it kind of feels like...
2: So it's overwhelming to even say, they cut my benefits and now I need them again. How do I reapply?
3: Yes, yeah, for sure. So right when I was working at L'Arche, the people I was working with who had this money and were spending down... there was a Supreme Court case that essentially said that was unconstitutional. However, the way these things work in reality is not that, like, the Supreme Court said this, suddenly we have the infrastructure. We have the way to make it happen.
2: It's like, we'll eventually enforce this law when we figure out how.
3: Yeah. And so from what I understand it, a group of parents who had children with disabilities met with their congresspeople, came together, and came up with this act of, here's how you can have a savings account that's precluded from affecting your benefits. And it is less complicated than a trust, for instance. You also generally have to have a lot more money for a trust. Just a disclaimer, I am not a financial person at all. These are just things I learned through experience. So talk to a financial planner if you're going to get that actually set up.
2: Yeah, we definitely... I won't speak for Laura, but I personally think that an ABLE account is a great thing to consider. But before you make a decision, a conversation with a certified financial planner, which neither of us are, might be a good idea.
3: Well, that's what you ended up doing, right? When I brought it up, you talked to a few different... Were you able to get it at your bank?
2: Not my bank. What I chose to do was, as I looked at Oregon's ABLE account documents or resources, I believe what they call the plan booklet, I discovered that if you are not a resident of Oregon, you are not allowed to have an Oregon-based ABLE account. Well, I know in my, I say long-term, but it may be closer to short-term. It may be 2, 3, 5 years from now. I'll be leaving Oregon and going to a different state. I'll be moving to a better support system than I expect to have in 2, 3, 4, 5 years. My support system here is getting older, and they're eventually going to die on me or become so ill that they just can't help me anymore. So I will not be staying in Oregon forever. So I decided, let me open it in Illinois to begin with. So it's definitely not within my bank.
3: Yeah, okay.
2: I probably should have checked to see if my credit union could have opened an ABLE account for me, but I don't know that they can.
3: I didn't know about the state delineation of it.
2: Well, not all states have that, but we live in a state that does.
3: Interesting. Well, I do know that Oregon, more than other states, not more than all other states, but more than some other states, is more invested in
2: its own
3: public
2: resources.
3: Health in general, but in state-led resources. So,
2: Well, Illinois is one of those states that says there are some tax incentives and some benefits to having an ABLE account in Illinois and living in Illinois. But if you don't live in Illinois, we're not going to say you can't have an ABLE account here.
3: Yeah.
2: So knowing that that was my state of residence to come.
3: Yeah.
2: And since they don't have those rules, I said, let me open an ABLE account in Illinois to begin with, so that when it comes time to move, That's one less thing I have to worry about. How am I going to close out my Oregon Able account and open an Illinois Able account? No, let's just open it in the state I know I am going to in the first place.
3: That makes a lot of sense.
2: So an Able account is a savings account that you can have several thousand dollars and is not something that the government can cut your benefits because of.
3: Sure.
2: The initial question was, what are Able accounts for people who have never heard of them?
3: Yeah, so it's an option for other uses, common uses. One of the main impetus behind it was saving for the ability to retire. That's not often, like 401ks, I think, and IRAs will count against your benefits, but an Able account won't. So it's more beneficial in terms of saving for retirement, as everyone should be entitled to do.
2: Right. And again, neither Laura nor I have any certification or extensive knowledge on finances. So check with your financial planner.
3: Most banks have somebody who will, they want you to put your money at their bank. So they will usually work with you to try and figure out how to do that, in my experience. I'm personally a bigger fan of credit unions than banks, but
2: that's where I bank, at a credit union. And I didn't ask them if they have Able accounts. Anyway, I think we kind of already answered this. Were Able accounts always available? If not, what did people do?
3: Oh yeah. In 2014 is when Able accounts were signed into law, which is right about when I started working at Larch, actually. But we still had to be mindful of not having a certain amount in the checking account. Most of the core members didn't have an Able account at the time because it was still fairly new. So it's been about, I guess, 12 years, and there's a lot more infrastructure around it now. Also, probably a lot more bureaucracy. But it sounds like you were able to set one up in Illinois without too much difficulty.
2: I personally was. I hope other people can go through it that quickly. There's a question later on about challenges, but obviously they weren't always available. And when they didn't have Able accounts, they just had to go through that mess of, oh man, I've got too much money. The government pulled my benefits. Well, now I need them again. So now I've got to go through that overwhelming and time consuming, challenging thing of, hello, government. I know I had $3,000 last month, but now I'm down to $300. Can you acknowledge that and help me out?
3: Yeah.
2: What a mess.
3: Yeah, for sure. Some of the workarounds before Able accounts included things like trusts, or in the case of one person I knew, a medical trust that exclusively paid for them to have premium insurance on top of Medicaid. But those are a lot more complex to operate and to
2: You get. Definitely need a financial planner.
3: Yes, I think things. You have to have an executor. And then you're going to a financial planner and a lawyer.
2: And a lawyer, yes. You helped me make the decision to open my Able account. Have you advised other people besides me about Able accounts? I don't want you to betray anyone's confidence, but can you tell me anything about how they realized their plan, which did not include an Able account, wasn't going to work? I think you've kind of answered that already.
3: The short answer is no, I haven't really advised anybody about it before. I was just aware of it because it was coming into being while I was working with people with disabilities. Talking to you was the first time that was relevant information for me to share with someone.
2: But you, in your job at Larch, you opened accounts for people who...
3: I did not. No.
2: Oh, you didn't.
3: No, okay. Someone else was responsible for that.
2: You just sort of watched it happen. You watched
3: I watched the law pass, and I watched the conversation around the rights and needs of people who are receiving some kind of income from disability.
2: Okay, so you kind of, it was happening while you were there, and you kind of kept your finger on the pulse of it because you were like, hey, I work with people who really need this.
3: Yeah.
2: But by the time they got theirs, if they got theirs, you weren't a part of it.
3: No, not the details. That wasn't really my... We had the benefit of being in a place like Larch, is they have their own financial planner, and the institution has someone who does the finance stuff. And I really more managed finances on the individual level of hey, this is how much we have to spend this month.
2: Or we have to spend more
4: Yeah. We've got $2,300. We really need to spend.
3: Yeah. Or like, what big purchase do you want? Yeah.
4: Right. What have you always wanted and it's always been too expensive for you? Let's get it for you because we got to spend $1,300 before the government realizes you have $2,300.
3: Right. Right. Exactly. It didn't happen often, but it did happen often enough for me to be aware that that was an important metric.
4: Yeah. Have you heard that people have run into challenges trying to open an ABLE account? And if so, what might they have been? I think you kind of alluded to this earlier.
3: Yeah, my understanding is that not every state has an ABLE program, but you are able to, like in your case, there are some international or some nationally based ABLE programs, or you can open one in another state nearby.
4: Yeah, I believe the state that I will be moving to is run by the National ABLE Alliance, so I don't think they have their own state ABLE account service. Well, I think they do, but it's not based in Illinois. It's based in wherever the National ABLE account is.
3: So some banks, from what I understand, I think PNC, Fifth Third, have national ABLE accounts. Like I said, banks want you to give them your money. So they don't usually make that part very hard, especially now that there has been this, legally the ways have been cleared so that you're not being penalized for saving if you do that. So it sounds like your process went easier. I think being able to, like, for instance, people who don't have the ability or easy access to computers, that would be a big barrier for a lot of people.
4: Or even if they did have access to a computer, they could get on the internet. And if they don't have a well enough developed mind due to an intellectual disability, a person with a developmental disability who might have the mind of a 10-year-old when they're 20, can that brain comprehend any of this?
3: You know, it's so difficult to, I mean, there are metrics that professionals use to understand what someone's perception level is, but in my experience, you are kind of guessing most of the time.
4: Yeah.
3: The people that I worked with, there was a wide array of different kinds of understanding. So like there's emotional intelligence. There's, like, I'm not good at math, not right. to diminish the difficulties, but a lot of people can't get through any of these processes without help. What that help looks like varies, and whether or not there is comprehension would be pretty difficult to say.
4: Even if they understood it, they probably need help and support and the right thing or to make it happen. And if someone doesn't have a good support system, then that could
3: That could be a barrier.
4: Problem.
3: Yeah.
4: So do you have any advice for anyone else considering opening an ABLE account?
3: I just think it's really important that people know they're out there. Because when I talked to you, you weren't aware and they've been out there for 12 years. And it's an important resource to have. Personally, it took me a while to get around to actually saving for retirement. It's not something that I think a lot of people my age and younger think about very often, and everybody could benefit from it. Just because maybe when you're 70 or 80 or whatever, you could still work doesn't mean you should have to.
4: Right. There comes a time when you're getting older, getting a little bit, your health is getting a little bit more delicate. What are you going to do? Drop dead at work because.
3: Yeah. Yeah. Or do you want your life to be work all the time? You know,
4: that's
3: some people
4: thing.
3: Have things they want to do. So having the ability to save, I think, is an essential resource to have, even if it's just a little bit.
4: Personally, my advice to people who are on benefits and have a disability is certainly consider opening an ABLE account, talk to a financial planner, talk to someone.
3: Yeah, yeah.
4: Consider opening it. I can't tell you to do it or not. That's your decision, but...
3: Yeah.
4: My understanding is a lot of our listeners are college students. I don't want to see you go through all the work of graduating college and then setting out to make your dreams come true, getting that great job that's in your field, and then all of a sudden you start saving up, you start making money, and the government says, you know what? You've got way too much money for us to continue funding you. You count on that health insurance. Is that really where you want to have to spend your money? I mean, you have the right to make that decision. If you're okay with private pay health insurance, go for it. Mm-hmm. But if you would really rather have a place to save money without having to worry about, am I going to lose my caregiver? Am I going to lose my Medicaid?
3: Yeah.
4: Am I going to lose my food stamps? Am I going to lose my SSI or SSDI? Opening an ABLE account, in my opinion, yeah, is the best.
3: You have that right, and you deserve that right, for sure. The world out there, in particular in our culture, there is a big gap between when you can get resources and when you have enough money to acquire those resources on your own. And this is one of the things, and there should be many more, but this is one of the things that can help bridge that gap. We should all have opportunities to save, even if it's just for something fun.
4: You have a right to decide what you want to do with your money.
3: Yeah.
4: Finally, is there anything that I haven't asked that you want to make sure that people hear about ABLE accounts?
3: I mean, look into it. Just do what you can to look into it. Like I said, most banks want to take your money. So go to a bank and say, hey, how can I do this? Fifth Third and Fidelity also will do it. PNC are some national banks that have these savings programs. But it is worth it.
4: Yeah.
3: And you deserve it.
4: Well, thank you for your time, Laura. And
3: thank you.
4: We look forward to it helping a lot of people as they look at their futures and realize that they may well end up with more money than the government wants them to have. Well, it's not the government's decision, it's yours. So,
3: yeah. Well, the government has
4: the right to make that decision if you have a lot of assets, but this is why I believe you should consider putting those assets in a place where you can't end up in that situation, like an ABLE account or a trust. Or
3: for sure.
4: The way for us to protect our autonomy around what we do with our money is consider an ABLE account, consider some kind of trust. Because even if they are based at a national bank versus a state level, all states have an ABLE account program of some kind. So
3: not all of them do. There's at least 10 that don't have their own ABLE program. So if you're in one of those states, you can access the national options. But most states do have their own program as well. So you can do a local version if you want. I know I like to bank local. So,
4: all right. Well, thanks again. And it's been great talking to you about this.
3: Thank you.

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10: From New York, this is Democracy Now!
11: You're at war when you get attacked. We got attacked. The U.S. put 50%. We waited until the United States decided to actually implement these so-called 338 tariffs. That's fine. We've got the reserves. We've got the resilience. We've got the plan. We've got the focus. We will respond.
10: The U.S.-Canada trade war is deepening after talks collapsed Friday. The U.S. has imposed 50% tariffs on Canada, which responded with retaliatory tariffs. We will speak with Avi Lewis, the leader of the New Democratic Party in Canada, and Lori Wallach of the American Economic Liberties Project. Then we go to Florida to speak with Angie Nixon on her upset win in Florida's Democratic Senate primary.
12: In November, we are going to show again what happens when every day people come together around a shared vision.
10: And we will go to California, where Aisha Wahab has won a special election for a seat in the House, even though AIPAC spent millions to defeat her. She's set to become the first Afghan American in Congress. All that and more coming up. Welcome to Democracy Now!, democracynow.org, the War and Peace Report. I'm Anjali Kamath. Amy Goodman will be back later this week. Iran's leaders have threatened to halt all oil exports from the Persian Gulf and to treat any nation's support for U.S. sanctions against Iran as an act of war. The threat came ahead of today's announcement by Treasury Secretary Scott Bessent of what the Trump administration is calling an economic D-Day aimed at completely severing Iran's remaining financial lifelines. This is Iranian Foreign Minister Abbas Araghchi.
13: This is a repetitive scenario, from the crippling sanctions imposed during the Obama administration to the maximum pressure campaign during Trump's first administration, and now the latest sanctions. All of these measures have been introduced under different titles, but they represent the same kind of bullying that we have always seen in American policy. In other words, it is the same movie they keep playing over and over again. We know this movie, so we know how to confront and deal with it.
10: On Sunday, Iran's currency, the rial, sank to a record low against the U.S. dollar. The International Monetary Fund now predicts Iran's economy will contract by nearly 5.5% this year. Fuel prices are surging in Iran, something that preceded nationwide protests in 2019 and earlier this year. In Gaza, two Palestinian brothers were killed and several others wounded when an Israeli warplane struck a tent sheltering displaced people near Al-Aqsa Hospital earlier today. The attack followed another bloody weekend in Gaza. On Sunday, Israeli forces killed at least two Palestinians, including four-year-old Mohammed Abdel Salam Taha. Separately, a girl was injured by Israeli fire on Sunday in a camp north of Khan Yunis. According to Palestinian officials, Israel has violated the U.S.-brokered so-called ceasefire agreement nearly 4,400 times since it took effect in October. This is Abu Ahmed, a displaced Palestinian who was sheltering close to a building that was blown up by Israel on Sunday.
14: There is no ceasefire. There is nothing. There is nothing. Our lives are destroyed. Our youth are destroyed. What can we do? We want solutions. We want to live in peace. This does not make sense. This does not make sense. It's true these things are happening to other people, but I am also human. I see these things. People torn into pieces. We die. Our morale is destroyed.
10: Meanwhile, Israel's government has warned it may further intensify its attacks after several kites landed in an illegal Israeli settlement on Gaza's border. Palestinian officials said the kites were flown by children, were made of paper, and posed no threat. But Israeli Defense Minister Israel Katz accused Hamas of launching attacks, calling the use of kites an act of war. Israel's far-right National Security Minister Itamar Ben-Gvir has posted video on social media celebrating the construction of gallows where Palestinians will be hanged.
2: This is the facility. In this place, the terrorists will be executed. A hanging rope, viewing chambers where the crime victims will be able to come and watch, like in the United States, by the way. And we are fulfilling what we promised. Look, there were those who ridiculed. There were those who giggled. This place is starting to be built. The facility is being built.
10: In March, Israeli lawmakers passed a law mandating death by hanging for Palestinians who are convicted of terrorism offenses. Jewish Israelis will not face the same punishment for similar crimes. In 2008, Ben-Gvir himself was convicted by a court in Jerusalem of incitement to racism and supporting a terrorist organization. Diplomats from Syria and Israel held U.S.-brokered talks in Jordan on Sunday aimed at easing tensions following repeated Israeli attacks, including airstrikes on a major Syrian Air Force airbase. They were the first talks between the two countries in several months, coming after Israel on Saturday struck a civilian vehicle on the outskirts of Damascus. Israel said it had targeted a, quote, terrorist in the deadly drone strike, which left several bystanders wounded. This comes as Israel continues to occupy Syria's Golan Heights, which it seized in the 1967 war, as well as more territory in southwest Syria it seized after the fall of Bashar al-Assad. In Canada, Prime Minister Mark Carney has announced retaliatory tariffs on U.S. imports after talks collapsed without a deal on Friday. On Saturday, the U.S. slapped 50% tariffs on around $20 billion worth of imports from Canada. In response, Carney announced tariffs on $20 billion of U.S. products beginning on September 8th. Carney spoke to reporters on Saturday.
3: Why does it feel like today Mark Carney is going to war? Trade war. The tone.
11: Because we're attacked. You're at war when you get attacked. We got attacked. U.S. put 50%. We waited until the United States decided to actually implement these so-called 338 tariffs. That's fine.
10: We'll have more on the U.S.-Canada trade war after headlines when we'll speak with Avi Lewis, the leader of the New Democratic Party in Canada, and Lori Wallach of the American Economic Liberties Project. In New York, a federal judge has struck down a Trump administration ban on issuing visas to immigrants from 75 countries. When the policy was enacted in January, the State Department claimed, without evidence, that people from those nations are likely to receive public benefits after arriving in the U.S. Among the countries targeted were Afghanistan, Brazil, the Democratic Republic of Congo, Iran, Iraq, Nigeria, Somalia, Sudan, and Yemen. In her ruling, U.S. District Judge Jeanette Vargas said Trump's measure was, quote, patently unlawful and violated federal immigration law by discriminating on the basis of nationality. In Texas, calls are mounting to shut down the South Texas Family Residential Center in Dilley, where it's estimated more than 100 children are being detained by ICE. This comes after a 5-year-old boy, identified as Liam Tadeo, and his father were taken by ICE on their way to a child soccer game in Austin last week. Journalist Lydia Terrazas of Univision posted a video on social media showing Liam crying and his father handcuffed as they're escorted into a vehicle. The arrest happened just days before Liam was set to start kindergarten. This is Texas Democratic Congressmember Greg Kassar.
4: ICE just arrested a 5-year-old boy on his way to a soccer game in my home city of Austin, Texas. His name, just like the name of the little boy from Minnesota, is Liam. And Liam should be starting kindergarten this week. But instead, he's sitting in a trailer prison right now in Dilley, Texas.
10: Texas Democratic Congressmember Joaquin Castro said ICE denied his request to visit Liam and his father at the ICE camp. Castro said afterwards, quote, his detention is another devastating example of why Dilley must be shut down and why our government must end the detention of children and families. I have seen firsthand the conditions that children and families are being subjected to at Dilley, and no child should be held there. Dilley is run by the for-profit prison company, Core Civic. More than 160 people have been deported to Haiti as the Trump administration begins to round up immigrants following the end of TPS, temporary protected status. It was the first deportation flight to Haiti after the Supreme Court greenlit the Trump administration's termination of TPS for an estimated 350,000 Haitians. The plane landed in the northern Haitian city of Cap-Haïtien Thursday. The country's main international airport in Port-au-Prince has been deemed too dangerous due to gang violence and growing political instability. Many of those deported last week were TPS holders and had been living and working in the U.S. since 2010. In related news, a U.S. Navy sailor who is on his ninth month of deployment aboard the USS Abraham Lincoln said his father has been detained by ICE. Joshua Aviles said he'd received a call this weekend notifying him of his father's arrest. Luis Manuel Aviles was taken into custody during a traffic stop in Key West, Florida. His wife said he's a handyman with a valid U.S. work permit. Aviles is originally from Nicaragua and has lived in the U.S. for nearly 20 years. His son Joshua said on social media, quote, "This is heartbreaking for me. I don't know how I can mentally continue working 12-plus hour days, knowing that my dad is somewhere, possibly being treated like a criminal. My dad's only crime was coming to this country to give my siblings and me a better life." Tyson Foods, the largest meatpacking and processing company in the U.S., has shuttered two of its facilities in Illinois and Utah, laying off more than 3,000 workers. The company said in a release earlier this month that it'd be closing its Joslin, Illinois and Eagle Mountain, Utah facilities, claiming, quote, "one of the most historic cattle shortages the country has ever experienced," as the reason for the move. About 2,500 Tyson employees were impacted in Illinois alone due to the sudden closure of the plant. Workers and supporters held a rally in Joslin Friday in protest of the mass layoffs. They're demanding the facility be reopened, as well as 6 months of full compensation and benefits for workers who've been left jobless. This comes as Tyson Foods CEO and President Donnie King made over $34 million in 2025, according to the Securities and Exchange Commission. In northwest Indiana, thousands of homes remain without power nearly 2 weeks after high winds and torrential rain knocked down trees and power lines, leaving behind flooded basements and roads. More than a third of a million homes and businesses were affected by the storm. This is Desmond Pompey, a resident of hard-hit Gary, Indiana, where over one in three residents lived in poverty even before the disaster.
5: And these are all the things that people take for granted. The basic things as far as like power, taking a shower, flushing your toilet, anything of that nature like that. So we really under siege, and I hope they just take care of the situation.
10: And a private arbitrator has ordered the Washington Post to rehire the opinion columnist Karen Atiyah with back pay. Atiyah was fired last fall over comments she made about the death of conservative activist Charlie Kirk. Her termination came as the Washington Post laid off more than 300 journalists, dismantling its sports, local news, and international coverage, all under the ownership of billionaire Amazon founder Jeff Bezos. That followed Amazon's $1 million donation to President Trump's inaugural fund. Karen Atiyah spoke to Democracy Now! In February.
6: The reason why this is an international news story, I think the Washington Post stands for a lot more than just a media company. It stands for a lot more than even just journalism, I would say. For a lot of people around the world, they're looking at the Washington Post as a proxy and a bellwether for what's happening to America and democracy.
10: And those are some of the headlines. This is Democracy Now!, democracynow.org, The War and Peace Report. I'm Anjali Kamath. Amy Goodman will be back later this week. The U.S.-Canada trade war is deepening after talks collapsed without a deal on Friday. Canadian Prime Minister Mark Carney accused the Trump administration of issuing demands that would compromise Canada's sovereignty and undermine key industries. On Saturday, Trump slapped 50% tariffs.

0: Our government understood before many that America would transform all of its commercial relationships, that it would put a series of tariffs on its closest allies and use economic integration as a weapon. We recognize that sometimes its signature was written in pencil. The gap between partnership and competitor, unfortunately, has remained too wide in recent days. So last evening, I instructed our negotiators to return to Ottawa. We cannot accept what they've offered, and we will not give what they've asked.
1: Canadian Prime Minister Mark Carney took questions from reporters after his address.
2: Why does it feel like today Mark Carney is going to war? Trade war. The tone.
0: Because we're attacked. You're at war when you get attacked. We got attacked. The U.S. put 50%. We waited until the United States decided to actually implement these so-called 338 tariffs. That's fine.
1: President Trump responded online, writing, quote, Canada wants the benefits of being a state without being one. They've also charged our great farmers for many years massive amounts of tariffs. No more, end quote. U.S. Transportation Secretary Sean Duffy appeared Sunday on Fox News.
3: We're great trading partners, right? But Canada gets the benefit of trading with the U.S. way more than the U.S. gets the benefit of trading with Canada. It's a country that doesn't have a military. Is we want fairness for the American worker. And some of our best friends are the worst offenders that treat us the worst. And the fact that we provide their security for them and they take advantage of us, I think President Trump was the first one to go, you know what, that's not the kind of relationship that friends should have. And so the president's calling them out. I think you're going to see Mark Carney come to the table very, very quickly because it's going to be devastating for his country.
1: On Sunday, the editorial page of the Wall Street Journal ran an editorial headlined, The Dumbest Trade War Revisited. Trump's decision to escalate a tariff brawl with Canada makes no economic or political sense. The tariffs come just 10 weeks before the midterms. Economists predict battleground states, including Maine, Michigan, Ohio, and Alaska, could face disproportionate economic pain from the tariffs. For more on this, we're joined now by two guests. Lori Wallach is director of the Rethink Trade Program at the American Economic Liberties Project and founder and former director of Public Citizens Global Trade Watch. Her recent piece for Foreign Affairs is headlined, The Right Way to Balance Trade, What Comes After the Neoliberal Order. She's joining us in Wisconsin. And in Toronto is Avi Lewis, the leader of Canada's new Democratic Party, the NDP. He's also a longtime Canadian journalist, documentary filmmaker, and activist. We welcome you both to Democracy Now! Avi Lewis, let's begin with you. Talk about what these talks were supposed to be about and why they broke down.
4: Well, good morning, Anjali. Hello, Lori. It's great to be back on Democracy Now! This has followed a sickeningly familiar pattern with Trump threatening and setting a deadline for devastating, I think the Wall Street Journal, rarely agree with the Wall Street Journal, but this is incredibly dumb. It's also incredibly damaging and dangerous. It's going to hurt Canadian workers. It's going to hurt American workers. It's completely unnecessary. And at the last minute, after negotiations are going on, under the threat of these massive tariffs, suddenly Howard Lutnick arrives with a whole set of new demands at the 11th hour. This is the pattern, and we've seen it over and over again. In this case, Prime Minister Carney read the room correctly. Canadians are sick of this. We're already under punishing tariffs in many of our most important industrial sectors, from automaking to forestry to steel and others. And we simply are not in the mood to grant more concessions. And so the Prime Minister walked away from the table. But the truth is, and the wider context of this is, that unfortunately Canada has already made a whole bunch of unilateral concessions. And so we're in a weakened position just in the context of the short-term trade deal. The Prime Minister gave up the digital services tax without anything to compensate it. That's a modest tax of about $7 billion a year. It was the only real solid tax we had on the big tech billionaire, I guess we have to say trillionaire class behind Trump. And that was at the beginning of this process, something like a year ago. We're also, while Canadians are united in this feeling that we've given enough to Trump's demands, and we can't concede further without securing protection.

0: protection for our own industries and economy, we're not all in this together. We have to remember, and Lori and I have been fighting free trade deals between Canada and the United States since the 1980s because the integration of the corporate classes of our two economies has been achieved at the expense of working class people in both of our countries, and to the incredible, staggering enrichment of the wealthiest people and corporations in our economy. We are not all in this together. When the six big Canadian banks made $70 billion last year, they are not directly affected by tariffs, and they continue to make higher and higher profits every single year. We are not all in this together. When the oil and gas sector in Canada, which is majority owned by U.S. corporations, is on track to make up to $150 billion in wartime profits this year alone because of the immoral, senseless, illegal attack on Iran by the United States and Israel, $150 billion in profits for this industry that is not affected, that has been spared all of the tariffs because, of course, the United States needs a huge amount of Canadian oil each and every day. So we are united as Canadians in rejecting more unilateral concessions. We are not all in this together in terms of who's going to be hurt. And we need to build an independent Canadian economy. Mark Carney has had well over a year to get started on that project. He has announced big plans like buying the oil industry a new pipeline for $40, $50, $60 billion of public money, like major projects that suspend Indigenous rights and environmental protections in favor of largely foreign corporations coming in and buying more of our resources. He's having an investment summit on September 12th in Toronto to invite BlackRock and Blackstone and JP Morgan. And the Prime Minister has mused about selling our airports and our ports and privatizing more of our economy to the benefit of foreign investors. So we need a Made in Canada plan to develop our autonomy and double down on the things that unite us as Canadians, like our embattled healthcare system, which is also being privatized these days. But we're not on track to do that. This is a fork in the road moment for Canada, and we have a completely different progressive vision to offer Canadians that would help Canadian workers, defend Canadian workers in this crisis, and also get back to work building a truly independent Canadian economy that would benefit American workers as well. As we'll see in this next period, everybody is going to be hurt by this.
1: Avi, these new tariffs affect about 5% of the goods, of Canadian goods that are imported by the U.S. They target about $20 billion worth of Canadian goods. Who is actually hurt by these tariffs? Who are the workers? What are the industries in Canada that would be hurt by these tariffs?
0: Yeah, I mean, we already have tariffs on the automobile sector of 25%. A major integrated sector between Canada, the U.S., and Mexico. And this deal was only to achieve a lowering of 25% to 15% on auto tariffs. That makes the auto industry in Canada uncompetitive, which is why Lana Payne, the head of Unifor, the largest private sector union in Canada, said months and months ago that no deal is better than a bad deal. But this is an extension beyond steel and forestry and auto to tariff a lot of consumer goods. Everything from furniture makers to apparel to rubber and plastic products. This would bite deeper into the Canadian economy, across the economy. A lot of smaller and medium-sized businesses in every region of the country. But again, it's not all equally apportioned. It's always certain sectors and certain regions which are hurt the worst. In this case, my province of British Columbia would be most affected by this latest round of tariffs. Ontario and Quebec, the largest economic provinces in our country, would also be severely damaged by this. And don't forget that it's Americans who pay these tariffs, and it's American workers who are also affected. It's the cost of living emergency in Canada and the United States, where food prices, where rent, and the cost of putting a roof over your head, and all of the costs of living are going up and up and up in a period where people are really suffering. So, you know, there are corporate players who will make out fine, but it is the working class people of our continent who are going to be hurt. This may not be the huge proportion of Canadian exports to the United States in one of the biggest trading relationships on planet Earth between our two countries, but this is a deepening of an attack on Canada and on the American working class, which has been going on since Trump was elected for the second time. And here in Canada, we need to do something big about it. We've got plenty of fantastic proposals about how we could actually protect ourselves. In the short term, we have an unemployment insurance program in Canada that only covers one out of three workers that pay into it, and it only gives you a little more than half of your previous wage or salary when you get laid off. It's hard to qualify for. It takes too long to kick in. We need immediate reforms to our employment insurance system to cover people with more support faster and to cover way more workers in our economy. Those are sort of the short-term things. We need emergency assistance for the sectors that are worst hit by this. Again, manufacturing, wood products, apparel and furniture and others. But we also need a bigger plan to actually Trump-proof the Canadian economy. We could do things when we are making major investments of public dollars in oil pipelines. We could use that money instead to build an east-west electricity grid, double down on renewable energy, which is energy independence forever, because the inputs for renewable energy are always free, unlike oil and gas and coal. We could build an east-west electricity grid to trade renewable energy across our country with battery storage and the cheapest installed energy, solar and wind, on planet Earth today. The world is moving away from fossil fuels in this period, and Canada is being left behind because we are continue under the Mark Carney government to tie our fate to massive military expenditures, massive fossil fuel investments, and all in on AI, which, despite the Prime Minister's excellent words about Canadian independence from the United States, mirror the Trump agenda. And unfortunately, under the surface, we're seeing an expansion of decades of integration of the corporate class between Canada and the United States. That is not a plan to make anybody safe.
1: I want to bring Lori Wallach into the conversation, director of the Rethink Trade Program at the American Economic Liberties Project and founder and former director of Public Citizens Global Trade Watch. Lori, building off of what Avi was talking about in terms of U.S. consumers who are hurting, I just wanted to read a couple quotes from politicians from border states. Here we've got Minnesota Senator Amy Klobuchar saying on X, Canada is Minnesota's number one trading partner. Minnesotans are paying for Trump's chaos. Republican Senator of Maine Susan Collins said the new tariffs would, quote, increase costs for Maine families as most businesses will have no choice but to pass on the tariffs to their customers through higher prices. Your response to what's happened with the collapse of the trade talks?
2: So it is the case that this situation is again, I don't typically agree with the Wall Street Journal, but perhaps the most stupid trade fight in history. In that, yes, if you are a purchaser in the U.S. of some of these goods, for instance, hockey sticks, but not pucks, I mean, go figure, you will see higher prices. But let's step back at the whole situation. And Avi's exactly right. You have at this moment this fight between two visions, neither of which are good for working people or for the environment. There is a way to do trade that benefits the majority of people, small businesses, farmers. And in Trump, you have an oligarch-first trade policy. He got elected saying he'd help working people. In fact, what he's done is make exceptions in his tariffs. Whatever you think about tariffs, at this point, 55% of imports into the U.S. have been excluded from tariffs because Trump gives free entry for his buddies in big tech, in chemicals, et cetera. So we have a situation where between the disruption of supply chains like the U.S. and Canada, which have been not under the right rules, but united in a way that literally it's disruptive to U.S. manufacturing when there's disruption in Canadian manufacturing. You have a situation where the U.S. now is down 75,000 manufacturing jobs since Trump came back to office. We have 30% decrease right now in factory construction since Trump came back the second time, because the tariff chaos and malpractice is so severe. But the problem is, in Mark Carney, there is sort of the high priest of neoliberalism, a guy who has been going around the world trying to sell the Trans-Pacific Partnership NAFTA on steroids, extra goodies for big tech and for big pharma, ways to attack Canada's wonderful pharmaceutical pricing system that don't even exist in the old NAFTA as the replacement for the World Trade Organization, as if that's not bad enough. And there is something that is neither Trump's oligarchic trade grift nor the neoliberalism that Carney has in mind that actually could harness the benefits of trade, but neither of these guys is thinking about that. Rather, they're having this kind of personal fight, and it's political. So Trump can't bear the thought someone is standing up to him and not just steamrolling him. Folks in Canada are getting tariffed because they had the temerity to stand up and put tariffs in retaliation to Trump unilaterally tariffing them. That is the basis for these tariffs. And the notion that politically, the U.S., Canada, and Mexico right now have the only duty-free trade at all under Trump, too. Canada and Mexico still have majority duty-free access. Underlying all of this is, will we renegotiate in a way that works for people on the planet, the NAFTA replacement, the U.S.-Mexico-Canada agreement? And there, I think, are people with a good vision. Avi, for instance, in the U.S., many Democrats in Congress, of how you could fix that agreement and have a lift-up agreement. But instead, with this fight, we're just heading in the worst direction possible.
1: And Lori, how have Trump's economic policies vis-a-vis Canada differed from those, say, with China? And this especially at a time where we're coming up on what the Trump administration is calling economic D-Day, threatening to sanction any country trading with Iran?
2: So this is part of the lunacy of the situation. The United States not only has many decades of putting the economies together, as Avi said, not on behalf of working people, but for instance, the aerospace industry, literally, if you hit tariffs on metal products that are part of the aerospace industry, which is happening, you hurt jobs in the U.S. Instead of thinking about how do we make this smoother, and the U.S. and Canada have relatively balanced trade. If you take the crude oil sent to the U.S. to be processed and employ U.S. workers out of the formula, the U.S. and Canada have balanced trade. And then tariffs go to 50% in some products or higher or lower, but targeting Canada is the big problem when it's not. Rather, it's a partner and has balanced trade. Versus in China, China is the source of a ginormous trade deficit with the U.S., but not exclusively with the world. And it's because of particular policies that Canada is not implementing that China uses regularly, often called beggar thy neighbor, where you take policies suppressing wages, no independent unions, or no safety net, social safety net. So you basically suppress consumption. People save a ton because they're responsible for everything on their own. They have no support from the government. Or you subsidize at enormous rates. All of those interventions mean China is exporting an enormous amount. And it's not just hitting the U.S. At this point, countries that were the emerging trade countries, countries like Mexico, like India, like Brazil, are going into trade deficits and are being deindustrialized because of this behavior in China. Trump has cut the tariffs. He feels some friendship with the authoritarian leader of China. And so he and Premier Xi have had many a happy meeting where they cut tariffs with China, the cause of the trade deficit. And here we have 50% tariffs on Canada. I would say, something that is more like middle school or childhood playground battles between Carney and Trump as compared to anything that makes economic sense or geopolitical sense.
1: Before we end, Avi Lewis, I want to go back to you, and I wanted to ask you about this other news from Canada. The Montreal City Council is set to debate a controversial motion calling on the city to suspend institutional ties with the Israeli government. Your response to this?
0: Well, I think I've been knocking doors in a series of by-elections that the Prime Minister has called in Toronto, in Montreal, in Vancouver. And I've been talking to a lot of Canadians at their doorsteps in the past few weeks over this summer. And I have to say that the ongoing genocide in Gaza is a pressing moral issue for, I believe, a supermajority of Canadians. I have only come across a couple of people who take a pro-Israel position at the doorstep, knocking doors in all of our major cities for weeks now. And the vast majority of people are shocked and appalled by the activities of the state of Israel, dragging the United States into attacking Iran in another endless, incredibly damaging war, spiking oil prices, and punishing people around the world with higher inflation and higher cost of living, which is already out of control. And the sheer trauma of witnessing, and Democracy Now! Has done a better job than most media outlets in the entire world in documenting the ongoing murder of Palestinians in the West Bank, in Gaza, the what is effectively an invasion now of southern Lebanon. People are upset and traumatized by the impunity and the violence visited by Israel on many different civilian populations now in the Middle East. And people in Canada are appalled and want to see their governments at every level do something. We've seen a big battle in Canada, as you have in the United States, where the pro-Israel forces like AIPAC or CEJA here in Canada, there's the parallel pro-Israel lobby group, are on the defensive now. They still capture most of the political class and the mainstream media, but among the majority of people, we want to see our government step up and take a clear moral position against apartheid, against genocide, and against the killing of civilians. And you see these debates breaking out at the city council level, in educational institutions, and at the national level in Canada. And the tide has turned definitively, and Canadians want to see their governments and their elected officials stand up on the right side of history. It's an ongoing battle. And the forces against us, the conventional narratives are still very much in place in the political class and in the corridors of power. But the people of Canada know which side is in the light and which side is in the horror of these massive crimes against humanity. And I think the Montreal City Council debate is one of many that you're going to continue to see. It is not going to stop because Canadians are outraged by this impunity.
1: Avi Lewis, thank you so much, leader of Canada's New Democratic Party. Thank you also to Lori Wallach, director of the Rethink Trade Program at the American Economic Liberties Project. Coming up, we go to Florida to speak with Angie Nixon on her upset win in Florida's Democratic Senate primary.

0: Peligrosa, Dangerous Woman by Lila Downs, performing in our Democracy Now! Studio. This is Democracy Now!, democracynow.org. I'm Anjali Kamath. We turn now to Florida, where the progressive state representative, Angie Nixon, pulled off a stunning victory last week in the Democratic Senate primary. Nixon defeated Alexander Vindman, a former Army intelligence officer who testified during Trump's first impeachment trial. Vindman was backed by the Democratic establishment, and his campaign raised more than 16 times as much cash as Nixon's campaign. Nixon has served in the Florida House of Representatives since 2020. In 2022, she made national headlines for leading sit-ins and other protests inside the Florida Capitol to protest a Republican move to redraw congressional maps. In November, Nixon will face incumbent Republican Senator Ashley Moody, who was appointed by Florida Governor Ron DeSantis to fill the seat of Marco Rubio, who resigned to serve as Secretary of State. If elected, Angie Nixon would become the only member of the Democratic Socialists of America in the Senate. She joined the group in June. Angie Nixon joins us now from Jacksonville. Welcome to Democracy Now!, Angie Nixon. Tell us how you defeated Alex Vindman.
1: Good morning. I'm so happy to be with you all today. I was able to defeat Alex Vindman because it was good old-fashioned grassroots organizing. I am a former union organizer. I'm a community organizer. And I've had the opportunity to travel all across the state of Florida over the past nearly two decades to build a diverse coalition of supporters and, just folks who I've been working with over the past few years, nearly two decades. We actually were able to help increase the minimum wage. I was a statewide organizer with that ballot initiative, also helping with automatic rights restoration. And so it was just hustle. And so I'm super excited to be the Democratic nominee, and I'm glad to be here with you all today.
0: And Angie, you're facing off Republican Ashley Moody in November. Florida has gone to Trump twice. This is a deep red state. What is your strategy going to be to win in November?
1: My strategy is going to expand on the strategy we had during the primary, just really going to meet people where they are. Unfortunately, my opponent likes to call me names, but that's because she doesn't have anything to show for it. You know, folks are trying to label me right now and put me in a box. But Ashley Moody is someone who actually stole $10 million from the most medically needy kids here in the state of Florida. And they allowed her to divert that funding so that they could defeat two ballot initiatives that would have helped improve the health of Floridians across the state. And her reward for that theft was her appointment to this United States Senate seat. Not only that, but Ashley Moody is just someone who does not speak with folks. She runs away from folks. I've had to answer many calls and respond to many emails that she just did not return to constituents that were in need of assistance. She also voted against the ACA subsidies, which caused nearly 300,000 people here in the state of Florida to drop off the rolls, the ACA marketplace, and it caused our private insurance premiums to go up as well. Ashley Moody is someone who cannot be trusted. She's simply a rubber stamp for Donald Trump. She does any and everything that he says to do, and it's just ridiculous. We need to send people to Washington, D.C. who are going to stand up and push back against Donald Trump, people who are actually going to work hard to ensure they are lowering the cost and ending the corruption and the chaos that's in D.C.
0: And Angie Nixon, you ran on an affordability platform. Talk about your policy priorities if you do win the election in November. What is the message you'll be taking to the Senate?
1: So when I win, because I like to speak things into existence, on day one, I'm going to file legislation to re-extend the ACA subsidies. Folks are going bankrupt simply because they are trying to stay alive. Medical debt is the leading cause of bankruptcy. And that's absolutely absurd. And then we're going to also push hardcore for universal health care. A recent Yale study came out that showed that the government would save $1 trillion if we pass universal health care. Also, it's going to be really important for us to address this housing issue. Right now here in the state of Florida, people who rent, they're paying over 18% the national average. People who have property insurance and they are homeowners, they are paying 300 times more than folks in other states. And that just totally has to change. The reason they're paying all this money is because Ashley Moody took a lot of money from insurance companies. She didn't rein them in when she was the attorney general. And so they just, you know, they help her out by contributing to her campaign coffers. And so I'm happy to let folks know that the only people that I'm beholden to are hardworking, everyday folks. I am someone who prides myself on being unbought and unbossed. Also, I am a mother of five. Me and my husband have a blended family. I was a single mom for 12 years, and I understand how tough it is as it relates to childcare, right? I have a five-year-old right now. And some parents are paying $800 to $2,400 a month simply to try to send their children to a childcare facility. And so I support universal childcare. I know that for every dollar we put into childcare, we get $3 back in the economy because that allows parents to be able to work. That also allows our children to be diverted from the school to prison pipeline, which, you know, these for-profit prisons, these elected officials, these billionaires, they want our children to have an ill education, a ridiculous, a horrible education, right? Which is why they're defunding public schools, because they want to usher them into the school to prison pipeline. Why make sure that our children have a good quality education when they know they'll make more money off of them going to prison and exploiting their labor? And so these are some of the things that I'm really pushing for and want to see accomplished when I become the next United States Senator. I know there's a rumor going around saying that I want to abolish prisons. I don't. I want to abolish for-profit prisons. There's also a rumor going around saying that I want to defund the police. I don't want to defund the police. I want to defund flock cameras so that bad cops don't have the ability to stalk their ex-girlfriends or their ex-boyfriends. I want to make sure that we have a justice system that works for everyone, not just for the billionaires and co-conspirators of Jeffrey Epstein, who actually are treated more fairly than a single mom who got caught stealing formula to make sure that her child had food. And so these are things that need to really be worked on. We need to make sure that hardworking, everyday people get to shape what their communities look like and what their economies look like. And that's my mantra, that's my motto, and that's what I'm fighting for each and every day.
0: Angie Nixon, in May, you took part at a sit-in in Governor Ron DeSantis' office in protest of the redistricting bill, where you were arrested and now face a jury trial on trespassing charges in September. Talk about redistricting and how that affects what the elections in November.
1: I mean, Donald Trump basically went to a lot of Republican governors and asked them to rig elections for him in the form of redrawing maps. And so we know that this was a partisan gerrymander because Ron DeSantis decided to release the maps to Fox News, and he did it when it was color-coded, and it showed and illustrated where blue seats, Democratic seats, would possibly be converted to Republican seats. And so that goes against our state constitution, and they illegally and unconstitutionally passed this bill. And so I decided to stand up for democracy and actually disrupt the proceedings, because again, what they were doing was illegal and unconstitutional, and it went against what the voters wanted. I know that the people should decide who their representatives are, right? The politicians should not be able to choose who their voters are. And what we're witnessing right now, in conjunction with the gutting of the Voting Rights Act, is Republican lawmakers in D.C. And all over these state legislatures, they are trying to return us back to the worst chapters of our history. And that is simply because they don't want us to have a say. They want the status quo. And I'm telling and making an appeal to everyone, right? Like, right now, these politicians are working less and less and less. And meanwhile, they're getting richer. We are working harder than ever. And many of us are still struggling to stay afloat. They want us feeling hopeless. They want us to feel as though nothing can change, as though voting won't matter. But they're spending billions and billions of dollars, right, to suppress our right to vote. They're changing laws, making it harder for marginalized communities, for working families to go out and vote. And this is because they want to stay in power. They are so fearful of losing power. And they are fearful that we are going, many people are going to come into power, and they think that we're going to do to them what they've done to many of us for hundreds of years. But that's not the case. What happens when working families come into power, when everyday hardworking people become our state lawmakers, our federal lawmakers, we lead with love and humanity and dignity and compassion and respect. We want to make sure that no one experiences what we experienced as marginalized people. Again, I was a single mom, and I keep going back to this. I was a single mom for 12 years. I know what it's like to struggle. I don't want anyone to have to struggle the way in which I did, right? I know what happens. I am also proof positive of what happens when government does it right. I was a recipient of a workshop, a program in which I was able to gain down payment assistance because money trickled down from the feds, that trickled down to the state, that trickled down to the local government, that allowed me, a woman who had graduated from the University of Florida, that was working for the state but only making $28,000, they helped me pay my down payment. They helped me with down payment assistance as well as closing costs, right? And when I refinanced my home, I paid that back. But these are programs that Donald Trump cut under the big BS bill, programs that Ashley Moody does not want. And that's because they just want their campaign donors and their billionaire friends and family and themselves to get richer. I am ready for hardworking, everyday people to get bailed out. I'm ready for small business owners to get bailed out. We have to focus our efforts on lowering their costs and not these costs of these big corporations. Over 88 companies last year made over $105 billion. They paid absolutely nothing in federal taxes. Meanwhile, I had a woman tell me she made $55,000 last year, and she's on a payment plan with the IRS. Our system is broken. And I want to go to Washington, D.C. to help fix it.
0: Angie Nixon, final question. You joined the DSA recently in June. What is your relationship to the organization? If you win in November, you'd be the first DSA member in the Senate.
1: So you are exactly right. I just recently joined the DSA. I also just recently joined the Working Families Party. And my relationship is one that I just joined them because I saw that they were one of the organizations that was working the hardest to help ensure that people have universal health care. I'm talking to too many people who have loved ones that have died because they were underinsured or they didn't have any insurance. And so I am not an active member of DSA. I just paid a little bit of dues because I paid dues with the Working Families Party because I appreciate certain parts of their platform. Do I agree with all of it? No, I don't. And I don't agree with everything in the Democratic Party as well. And so I want folks to know they don't have to worry about me pushing some type of authoritarianism or any type of dictatorship. As a matter of fact, I have made it my life's mission to push back on any type of authoritarian and dictatorship, which is why I am so adamant about fighting back against Donald Trump and heading to D.C. I want folks to know I am someone accessible, ethical, someone that they can trust. I'm willing to have conversations about any questions folks may have of me and my ideology. But if they look at my track record, they know that I always put people first, hardworking, everyday people first. And that is what I'm going to do when I become their next United States Senator.
0: Thank you so much, State Representative Angie Nixon. You're the Democratic Senate nominee for the state of Florida. Thank you for joining
1: us. Thank you.
0: Coming up, we'll go to California, where Aisha Wahab has won a special election for a seat in the House, even though AIPAC spent millions to defeat her. She's set to become the first African-American in Congress. Stay with us.

0: Everybody Deserves to Be Free by the Resistance Revival Chorus. In California, progressive Democratic State Senator Aisha Wahab has made history by winning a special election to fill the congressional seat vacated by disgraced Representative Eric Swalwell, who resigned amid sexual misconduct claims. Wahab becomes the first Afghan American elected to Congress representing eastern parts of the San Francisco Bay Area. In 2018, she also became the first Afghan American elected to public office in the United States. During Wahab's congressional campaign, groups affiliated with AIPAC, the American-Israel Public Affairs Committee, spent over $6 million to support her rival, Melissa Hernandez. Aisha Wahab joins us now. Welcome to Democracy Now! Aisha, you won the primary pretty easily earlier this year, and during this special election, between then and the special election, groups affiliated with AIPAC spent over $6 million to defeat you. Talk about the significance of this victory and how you did it.
1: Well, I just want to appreciate my team and the district for really seeing through it. My district is a decently well-educated district. They knew that my record is very, very clear versus the lies that were spread by AIPAC. And I do want to highlight the fact that the millions of dollars in this district compared to many other districts, for example, we don't have a big city. We don't have an Oakland. We don't have a San Jose or San Francisco. And San Francisco is barely touching $3 million of outside spending. We were pushing over $9.4 million, right? And still counting. We'll see the final numbers. But it did significant damage when there's, in a single month, nearly $6+ million being spread lies. And I'm very happy that the Chronicle actually stated that a lot of the ads were misleading and were lies.
0: And Aisha, it wasn't just AIPAC that was a special interest group that was working against you. You also pushed for a bill that would outlaw caste discrimination when you were in the state Senate, and you pushed for this law in 2023. It ended up being vetoed by Gavin Newsom. But during that time, you faced a lot of death threats and violent threats. And how did you deal with that? And talk about what you were pushing for and what that interest group was.
1: Yeah, so there was a bill that I pushed called to ban caste discrimination, which is practiced in some cultures where you could never educate yourself enough to get out of the caste, right? It's literally a 3,000-year-old slavery model that still exists today. And there were a lot of people that were opposed to it. They will never say why they were completely opposed to it. They pretend that caste does not exist. But the fact that we had the Senate have to pay for a bulletproof vest for me because of the amount of death threats that I received, rape threats, just a lot of weird things. It was important for me to carry the bill all the way through because it was the right thing to do. It basically said that in California, let alone in the United States, discrimination of any kind is bad. And I wanted to ensure that all people in my district felt seen, felt heard, and felt protected.
0: Aisha Wahab, you're the first Muslim and first African-American woman in the state Senate, and you'd be the first African-American in Congress. We're now, coming up on 25 years since the invasion of Afghanistan and 5 years since the Taliban took power. Your thoughts on, the significance of your trajectory and what is happening in Afghanistan?
1: Yeah, I'm an American through and through, born in New York, raised by Uncle Sam in the foster care system. And as an Afghan American, someone who is proud of my culture and heritage, it's disappointing to see what is happening in Afghanistan, where they are blocking women and children from going to school, really living their lives. I think that that's going to be a disaster to come for Afghanistan, let alone the fact that the United States needs to practice diplomacy, and regardless of which group is in power, we should be exercising diplomacy and having a relationship, hopefully even kind of steering them in the right direction when it comes to human rights, women's rights, and just civil rights across the board. Afghanistan is a landlocked nation. It is surrounded by interested parties. They have an unlimited amount of resources that the United States needs to, at least partner with, to have contracts with. And Afghanistan also needs other allies, and we have not really exercised that. There are a lot of different warlord groups that want power that are not the Taliban, too. And I think that each of them are deeply, deeply failed and misguided in the sense that they are not doing what's right for the country. They are doing what's right for themselves. And we have seen, even under the support of the United States, that these warlord groups literally rape the country.
0: And Aisha Wahab, last question. You just have 30 seconds. You talked about growing up in the foster care system. How has that informed your policy priorities, and what is the message you'll be taking to Congress?
1: Definitely. You know, our entire campaign was about unity and supporting the most vulnerable community member. Growing up in the foster care system, going to church, living with different types of people, hearing different languages, I realized that at the end of the day, everyone wants stability, everyone's peace, a thriving future, and to live the American
0: dream. You just
1: dream.
0: Have 5 seconds,
1: and I embody
0: Aisha. I'm
1: that.
0: So sorry.
1: I want to be able to do that.
0: Thank you so much. Congressman-elect Aisha Wahab won a special election in California. And that does it for today's show. Happy birthday, Julie Crosby. I'm Anjali Kamath.

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2: Motherful is a Black, Indigenous, Mothers of Color-led, multiracial, grassroots collective of single mothers in Columbus, Ohio, whose mission is to support, empower, and nurture single mother families through community.
3: The five goals of our organization are to substantially improve the material conditions and financial security of single mother families from barely surviving to thriving, to substantially improve 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mother families through racial, gender, environmental, economic, and maternal justice initiatives, and to amplify the voices and stories of single mothers, building power for single mothers.

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1: Single mothers Heidi Howes and Lisa Woodward both came to the same conclusion, that mothering is not something best done alone. They initiated what's become a large and growing movement for mutual mothering support. 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Motherful co-founder Heidi Howes.
2: I'd had a vision in 2011 when I became a single mother. And the vision was a co-housing project where single moms could live together and support each other with the maternal labor of mothering. I moved into a duplex next to another single mother. And that was my first residence outside of my marriage. And it was extremely helpful because when you have small children, if you need to run to the store or you need to take one child to the ER, it's really helpful to have someone who is able to take the other child or just watch your children for a little bit. So that was my initiation into single motherhood. I had a sister friend next door who supported me. And when I moved away from that, I really felt the absence of it. So Lisa and I connected on single motherhood, and I told her about my vision, and she had similar visions.
3: I had similar visions. I was a teen mom raised by a single mom. I graduated high school pregnant and started on that journey.
1: Motherful co-founder Lisa Woodward.
3: I was lucky enough to be very good at finding research. I loved researching. So I was able to move through the system and the humps pretty easily. But when I started to have all my other kids, there just wasn't enough resources out there for moms. And so I met Heidi and we wanted to kind of bring all of the resources together and make a spreadsheet. That was our only goal. And that's how it started out.
2: In 2018, 5 years after we met, we finally came together and said, it's time. And we started to gather single moms that we knew to invite them to dinner with their children so that we could create community. So what we started was community dinners.
3: And we would have these dinners and we would have themes. We would have different speakers and a way to connect and talk about issues that single moms were having. And we would start to do this in different locations around Central Ohio area so we can start to get moms from all different sides of town.
2: We formed our 501c3 so that we could collect resources and distribute them to other moms.
1: 501c3 refers to the U.S. protocol for registering a nonprofit organization.
2: I just want to highlight that Motherful was born from a desire to create an organization that would provide a respite of community for single mothers and their children, where they would be understood and supported both emotionally and physically. Our vision is to create a motherful world in which all mothers and their children are valued, nurtured, supported, and cared for, where single mothers never again feel alone, abandoned, cast aside, stigmatized, or marginalized systemically or personally. We seek to build a safe, intentional community where single mothers joyfully and peacefully work together, uplift each other, and share an abundance of resources in a collaborative, equitable collective.
3: Motherful is a Black, Indigenous, Mothers of Color-led, multiracial, grassroots collective of single mothers in Columbus, Ohio, whose mission is to support, empower, and nurture single mother families through community, education, resources, art, and wellness. Founded in 2018 by single mothers, Motherful is a living, breathing, radical vision of collective future of motherhood. Currently, we have 577 members, and we're growing.
2: We really wanted to base our organization on solid values. So in 2020, we did a listening poll of our community about our values. This is a living document, and we're continuing to update it, and we're open to suggestions. And this is what we have now. We are a matriarchal organization. We believe all single mothers are sacred and worthy of support. We believe in valuing the work of mothers. We believe in an inclusive representative democracy, which includes acknowledging the damages inflicted on Black Americans through enslavement and post-emancipation exclusionary policies, acknowledging the damages inflicted on Indigenous people through colonialism, protecting and upholding voting rights, championing and fighting for civil rights and human rights, support for reparations. We believe in LGBTQIA rights. We believe in strong public education.
3: We believe in health care for all. We believe in reparative justice. We believe in reproductive justice and freedom. We believe in justice reform and rehabilitation. We believe in LGBTQIA rights. We believe in strong public education. We believe in safe communities and healthy relationships, which includes stronger common sense gun laws, support for survivors of domestic and gun violence, support of survivors of sexual assault and abuse. We believe in upholding disability rights, which includes equitable transportation, equal opportunity to employment and education, access to affordable health care, workforce development. We believe in a thriving and sustainable environment, which includes clean air, water, and parks, access to outdoor community spaces, homes free of toxins and poison chemicals, access to affordable and sustainable energy sources.
2: This is our organizational chart, which shows how we have built our organization as a non-hierarchical, matriarchal collective. We have board of directors. We also have the co-directors and staff, our collective members, our supporters and donors, and our volunteers. We've also built our organization on the matriarchal model, which is outlined in Heidegger Abendroth's Societies of Peace. So the economic level of the matriarchal model is economic reciprocity, balanced by the maternal gift economy. At the social level, founded on motherhood and non-hierarchical horizontal societies of matrilineal kinship. At the political level, gender egalitarian societies of consensus, and at the level of culture, worldview, and spirituality, sacred societies and cultures of the divine feminine.
3: This is our first year doing a Matriarchs Council, and it's a year-long professional leadership development cohort. It started off with about 20 moms this season, and we ended with about 11 that went through all 12 months. So we have monthly meetings and an annual retreat and committee-led assignments within the organization. Matriarchs will learn the ins and outs of organizing and building while moving the Motherful Collective vision and mission. We plan to launch a new Matriarchs Council in June, in which our moms get to run for seats on the council. So it's really great that we can have both a board of directors and a Matriarch Council to make decisions.
1: The decisions Motherful members make are not abstract. They include issues of provisioning both the members of the group and members of the surrounding community.
3: When we first started having the community dinners, we made friends with a local youth center where we had a dinner. And since then, they've given their space to us as an in-kind donation for 4 years. So we turned the garage into our full pantry. So we get food donations every single day from Trader Joe's here, which stocks our pantry with all the yummy foods. We have commercial fridges, commercial freezer, and then we have a regular freezer fridge combo and shelving. We just opened a free store in the back of our pantry where moms can shop. We get a lot of donations. The community donates all the time. It also houses our diaper bank, and we have a laundry soap refillery inside of our food pantry. We have a bookcase of different toiletry items that are available. We have a menstrual cabinet that's stocked with cups and tampons and pads. We just try to stay stocked with all the things that would support our single moms.
1: Motherful also has a garden.
3: This year we're planting all medicinal herbs so we can use the herbs for tinctures, salves, or tea. We also have a farm that's about a few miles away from our location that brings us more fresh produce as well.
1: The long-range plans for Motherful are even more ambitious. They are working towards finding a location for a shared single mother community.
3: There's so many ways we could co-live together. So we are working on a big research deep dive with all of our members, finding out their current financial status and their current housing. We have a new database so we can track all of our impact and be able to show what moms are coming for, how many come to our events. We also have a map So we can see where all of our moms live, and you roll over it and you can see the mom's contact information and how many kids they have.
1: While Motherful focuses on the local community, it also has ambitions for outreach.
3: We want to go to the UN. Yeah, we want international support. We're just creative and always finding a new way. We're not scared of new ideas. We're not scared of changing directions. And we just take every day with power and strength and keep it going.
1: That was Motherful co-founder Lisa Woodward speaking at a salon hosted on the website maternalgifteconomymovement.org. You're listening to WINGS, Women's International News Gathering Service, a weekly radio series by and about women around the world. This week, the focus is on the organization Motherful, which is focused on securing the well-being and thriving of single mothers and their families. Here's the other Motherful co-founder, Heidi Howes.
2: We're striving in our organization to center mothering, which as you can imagine in a patriarchal, colonial, white supremacist, capitalist environment,

0: We move at the speed of trust, which is a quote from Adrienne Marie Brown. Moving at the speed of trust means that we don't hurry and hustle for the sake of growth. We also prioritize childcare. And then we have a non-exploitative value system where we maintain a 32-hour work week. And again, we normalize children at work and we normalize mothering. Also, wellness is one of the pillars of our organization. We have sound baths and energy healing every Sunday at our open house, which is when our pantry and our resource center are open to the whole community of single mothers. I'm a devotee of the Divine Mother and I'm a shamanic practitioner. When I was told in my dreams and in my work to build a temple for single mothers, I never thought we would be actually having our open house on Sunday mornings. When we did our retreat in a place called the Hocking Hills here in Ohio, beautiful place in Ohio, a lot of the moms shared that they had never been away from their children to have an experience like that. And everyone got a massage and we had a wonderful food and the hot tub and the sauna. And we took hikes and it was just a beautiful time, but especially beautiful because it was a kind of healing experience that most of moms had never experienced. Everything we do is free for the single moms. On Sundays, any mom can come. When they become a member, there's an intake form and they agree to our values and they agree to be a part of the reciprocity, the community, and to give back what they can. We strive to build our organization on this model. We are feeding 100 families a week right now. So many of our moms are able to afford their rent because they don't have to buy groceries. We've centered the food security piece because it frees moms up from that stress. And we're also able to find a source of food that's not connected to the local food banks. So we don't have to ask moms for their IDs when they come. So that means that undocumented folks can come through and they don't have to worry about that. And also, we have an independent food bank, so we don't have to deal with the logistics of reporting to someone. We're giving primarily organic produce, organic meats, dairy, and fruits. And every Sunday morning, we have different resources coming to our center. So moms can, for example, access free legal support from a lawyer who's created this nonprofit. And we just recently started a partnership with Women's Health Mobile.
1: Because it is strongly centered on Black and Indigenous communities, Motherful also takes on issues like racist policing.
0: The Columbus Police Department kills Black people at a very, very high rate statistically. And just in the fall, Takaya Young was a pregnant 21-year-old mother who was murdered in a parking lot by a police officer. And some of our mothers, our member mothers, have had their children killed by the state, murdered by the state unjustly. And so we do try to bring support to those mothers and bring awareness to these causes.
1: Taking such stands is not without its cost.
0: Much criticism, and we've lost members, we've lost funding, but we find it imperative that we speak up about not only the genocide in Palestine, but also all the genocides happening in the world, including the genocide happening to African Americans and Indigenous people on this land, on Turtle Island. So I wanted to share with you that we are not silent and we're not shy, even though many are, and we continue to pursue justice and use our voices to call for what's right. We've been in the trenches doing this work for the last 5 years, and even in our own city, overlooked by the Women's Fund, overlooked by many of those organizations, we persevere and we continue to march to the beat of our own drum. But we've just been so encouraged to be connected with the amazing elder scholars, and like, it's given us an amazing fuel to continue. Currently, we are focused on a guaranteed income program that we are building. We recently became the fiscal sponsor of an organization whom we love in Colorado called Loving Black Single Mothers. This year, starting in June, there will be 6 Black single mothers in the first cohort of what they're calling Forever Flourishing. And those single mothers will be receiving $2,500 a month

0: no strings attached. We're calling it a guaranteed thriving income. And four of those moms are actually in our collective. We're very, very excited. So overall, they will be receiving $30,000, which, as you can imagine, for many of them living in poverty their whole lives, this will be a huge opportunity to experience a hand up, you know, and a large hand up. And then on top of that, we are working to build Motherful's Guaranteed Income Program, which in the next year, we hope to start with 50 to 100 Black and Brown pregnant and parenting, early parenting mothers who will receive $500 a month. That's the goal. And if you'd like to contribute to that, we would love to have you. There is a donate button on our website. Just going to put that in there because we are always looking for supporters.
1: The Motherful website can be found at motherful.org. That's motherful.org. Again, Motherful co-founder Heidi House.
0: Another thing we're starting in the summer is our second business venture, which is a social enterprise called Plateful, because single moms have their plates full. And out of the food that we receive, we are creating prepared meals, prepared family meals. We've partnered with another organization called Service Relief, and they have the expertise to create the menu with the chefs to create the meals. And so we'll be employing three single moms for this project for 6 months. It's a pilot. And in the pilot, we'll be giving away 120 meals per week that are already prepared because single moms don't have time to cook most of the time. And so we saw that as an issue, even with our fresh food that we were giving away, that many moms couldn't stop with the convenience foods because of time. You know, they're working two and three jobs. So we are, yes, we need help. We're always looking for volunteers. So we are really excited to start Plateful because that's also going to emerge as a business that will be public facing so that folks can purchase a family meal and give a family meal. So it's a buy one, give one model. And after our pilot for the 6 months, then we're going to be opening a storefront, hopefully, or having the food available to the public to purchase, which will also support our operations. We are always looking for scrappy ways to make income because we are single moms, you know, and that's what single moms do. But Motherful has had to scrape and innovate the entire way. And everything that you see that we've built has been, at least for the first 3 years, not funded at all. It was built on our backs, on our sweat and our magic. And we're so proud of that. And so we're always looking for the creative ways of doing things. We have an emergency fund grant. So moms in the collective can apply for help. We just paid the deposit and rent for a mom who was facing eviction. And because of Motherful, she's got a new house. Lisa walked her through everything, helped her with everything. You know, we were able to generate about $3,000 to give to her so that she was escaping homelessness with her three children and her disabled mother. So we're always looking for housing security solutions because we are in an affordable housing crisis.
1: Motherful's next big project, collective living.
0: So Motherful has always dreamed of the eco village that would be somewhat out of town, where we have our farm and our performance space and our community center, and mothers can have their own homes that they own, you know, or that they own together. And that's the big vision. And in the meantime, we have partnered with a developer who also happens to be a mom, who was raised by a single mom here in Columbus, Ohio. And her name is Letha Pugh. And she heard our vision for housing project, co-housing project. And she approached us and said she wanted to build it with us. And so in 2026, we're planning a 20 unit apartment building on a land bank property in town. And the first floor will be commercial. It'll have our kitchen and our business with Plateful, and we'll also have childcare. And then we're going to have a couple of different models of like single family units inside of the apartment building, and then probably a floor that will be co-housing. So moms and kids will have their own rooms, but they'll have a shared living space. And that's kind of like phase one, or actually probably phase two. In the meantime, we're looking to purchase some duplexes or fourplexes on our own because this apartment building we will not own at first. Our last year's budget was $417,000. So we're still looking to build our capacity to be able to own the housing project. But for now, we're partnering in innovative ways that we can. We just received a donation from a generous donor for $30,000 to support housing justice. And with that $30,000, we're hoping to raise up to $100,000 so that we can purchase a fourplex, and that $100,000 will be used as a down payment, a fourplex or a duplex or something similar, so that we can have emergency housing for single moms, and so that we can also build spaces for moms to live together. So the second phase is the apartment building, and the third phase will be our eco village. And we look forward to that. In April, we're putting our choir back together. We have a Motherful choir, and we're also putting together a performance for a local festival. And the performance is going to be monologues in the spirit of vagina monologues, where moms will be able to create, co-create a show, and we'll also showcase our songs that we write. So we're always looking in ways to enrich the souls of single mothers. Yeah. Alongside feeding our hearts and our bodies, we're feeding our souls. We are the praxis, as they say. We are the boots on the ground, and it is, it's intense. As you can see, I'm laying in my bed right now with a back injury. You know, I think we have carried a lot, probably more than we should. And we also know the urgency that is the state of motherhood, especially single motherhood for Black single mothers, Indigenous single mothers, Palestinian mothers, you know, and so on and so forth. So we have worked, together, and that's why we built a co-directorship, right? And that's why we built a collective, because we knew this isn't something we can do alone, you know, and we need all of you here to also help us continue and make it happen, you know? And our hope is that single mothers in different cities will be interested in adopting our model and taking our collective blueprint. And we like to say that the future of motherhood is collective. And we are open to suggestions about that as well. We're looking to share our model with moms around the world. And we also, you know, have a vision of it kind of being like Girl Scouts for single moms. In other countries, it may look different. It may be moms who are married, but just need, you know, to support each other. So we're ready, I think, to start being more nationally and internationally known. And we're hopeful that we can create a documentary and a book that can spread the message and spread our work. And we're so grateful that we have connected with you all, and that we are able to acknowledge that we have built a real life maternal gift economy. And we hope that we can bring more supporters to bring more resources and more awareness and love to single mothers around the world. Mm-hmm. Yeah. So we have found that the majority of single moms that have come through our intake form, everyone has to pass through an intake form. The majority of them, I want to say over 50%, have experienced assault and violence. And, you know, for many of them, that's the reason they left their marriage. And so we just know that to be a fact of the population, our population. We ourselves have experienced that. And so we are, you know, it's a fact of life for single moms. And so we're sensitive to it, and we address it on whatever level we can. And I just wanted to say that, you know, wherever you are, please uplift a single mother. Please give to a single mother. Please tell her you see her, because single mothers are suffering, and they're struggling. And they're isolated, and you know, have a lot of loneliness, and many of them are, you know, just barely surviving. So call your mom. We always say that. Call your mom, and then donate to Motherful. you can find us at motherful.org. There's a donate button on the side, really simple. And looks like we got 1 minute. So I just wanted to share our anthem. We love you. Our anthem, When Mothers Lead, the tune, if you want to think about a verse for it, I had a vision of a million mothers marching on Washington, singing this song. And it goes,

That was Motherful co-founder Heidi Howes. You also heard co-founder Lisa Woodward. The audio was excerpted from two video recorded presentations at the website maternalgifteconomymovement.org. Diana Wanyonyi selected the clips used in this program. 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The Wings sound logo is from Libana's album A Circle is Cast. I'm Frieda Worden. This is the Women's International News Gathering Service.

0: On XRA FM, you're listening to Street Roots Radio. I'm Hannah Francis. This project is a collaboration between XRA FM, KBU Radio, and local publication Street Roots. Street Roots is a nonprofit organization in Portland, Oregon that creates income opportunities for people experiencing homelessness and poverty by producing a newspaper and other media that are catalysts for individual and social change. Today, we have an interview with Street Roots investigative reporter Henry Brannon, here to talk to me about his latest article, Every Camera is a Target. Portland anarchists hold destruction competition as surveillance infrastructure explodes in popularity and real life. Hi, Henry. Thanks so much for being here with me.
1: Hey, thanks for having me.
0: Absolutely. So this article addresses the trend of surveillance camera destruction in Portland, and also kind of the root reasons behind that. That these cameras and others are increasingly being used as like mass surveillance technology. So will you give me a little overview of this article before we jump into the details?
1: Yeah, for sure. I mean, it started kind of in two different ways and then they kind of braided together. So the first is obviously like, you know, you can't go to the grocery store without you've got this like giant surveillance camera tower looming over you that's like, you are being watched for your safety. And you know, they're everywhere. You know, you got Ring cameras everywhere. You got people recording you with smart glasses. You know, we're all recording ourselves. So the whole like panopticon, you know, camera, what some people would call a dystopia thing, there's that. And that's like pretty impossible to miss. And then on the other hand, I came across the zine called Cam Over Portland 2026 Summer Games. This is hosted on rosecitycounterinfo.noblogs.org. And basically, what it is it's basically just like running down a non-competitive competition, kind of like a teamwork-oriented competition of who can smash the most surveillance infrastructure. To be clear, Street Roots does not support, you know, criminal activity. That's, you know, vandalization is considered criminal mischief. You can face jail time. So this is not to be construed as destroying it. But it's got like, you know, like a bingo sheet within it and like these instructions on how to do that. And it talks about all these different types of technologies, whether it's, you know, Ring cameras or those camera towers or license plate readers, all sorts of things, Teslas, all sorts of things like that. And then it gives, you know, instructions to how to do that. And then people were like reporting back their kind of accomplishments. And so the story starts off looking at that, and it talks about, you know, these two different groups that are kind of learning from each other and inspiring each other and breaking each other's record, but all kind of playing for the same team. And then it really looks at, you know, behind that, what's the rise of technology behind that, and why are people taking, you know, solutions to this into their own hands? So that's kind of the overview of the story.
0: Also, you specifically name anarchists in this process and where the zine came from and whatnot. So your reporting sort of, I gather, found that this surveillance camera destruction is a bit of a political act. Why is that? What are these cameras being used for?
1: Yeah, I mean, first off, I should say, you know, this is like, there's a recent article in Wired that talked about how data centers are breaking the political divides. And really, like, a poll in May found 70% of Americans would not want a data center near them, which, like, I'm struggling to think of a more or a less polarizing issue. So I think broadly speaking, there's actually kind of remarkable consensus across political stripes where people are really frustrated with, you know, flock cameras, with data centers, and basically with all this, the kind of the physical infrastructure that makes digital surveillance possible. Because of course the cloud doesn't exist. It's just the data center. And people have realized that, like, wait, if I don't like this, I can just attack it. And so you actually see like conservatives increasingly cutting them down. Like, I think it was Tennessee where a state representative, a candidate for state representative, was arrested for, like, I think he was shooting at flock cameras or something. So this is, you know, I single out anarchists in this story, because they're the ones making the very what some people would find entertaining zine, but it's really all stripes of America. And so I talked to some surveillance researchers, some experts, some civil liberties experts at places like the Electronic Frontier Foundation, and PDX Privacy. And what folks basically said is that like this infrastructure is really eroding people's freedoms. For starters, there's obviously the stifling impact, which like it, there's studies that have found that we link to in the story. The talk about how, surveillance limits First Amendment protected activity like speech and protest. But there's also research that shows that surveillance actually like pushes people's views in alignment with the mainstream one. Like people tend to comply proactively. And so there's all these, then people feel they're kind of cast under a continuous kind of specter of suspicion. And then there's how these technologies are actually being used. One of the attorneys I talked to with the Electronic Frontier Foundation told me how they'd found cases of, license plate readers being used to make sure kids were in the right school district. There's another case of somebody who got an abortion in a state where it was legal, allegedly. Allegedly got an abortion in a state where it was legal, and Texas police used a network of like 83,000 cameras to surveil them. Facial recognition cameras have basically ended privacy, and this stuff is, it's public, it's private, it's government, it's exploding. And so I think really it's just everything is happening really fast. And folks told me that people generally feel there's no levers to change this stuff. And so that's really the type of scenario where people are kind of creating the levers.
0: So this sort of brings us to the surveillance state that we are slowly being boiled in. Like one of the people that you interviewed, the Portland-based surveillance researcher and investigative reporter Kate Kay said. So Portland passed a surveillance resolution in 2023 to sort of try and get ahead of this. What was that resolution?
1: Basically coming out of the George Floyd uprising, there's a 2020 report where the Portland City Auditor's Office found that police had basically surveilled protesters who had done nothing wrong extensively. Like basically surveilling people not for crimes, but for First Amendment protected activity. And then kind of that ended up pushing over the line, the city banning facial recognition. It's actually to date still one of the most kind of ambitious facial recognition bans in the country. And so the city pushes that over the line. I should say also Amazon lobbied quite extensively to try and fight that, which Kate Kay actually revealed in some great reporting, and Salon followed that. Nevertheless, so you see that, and then in 2023, the city ends up passing a surveillance resolution, and it basically directs itself to create an inventory of all the surveillance stuff the city is using. Now, that report came out last fall, and it found the city's using about 26 technologies. The report's written, I think folks I talked to said it was written in good faith, but I will say it leaves more questions than answers. For instance, like it groups the technologies. So for instance, it tells us that PPB has, quote, biometric slash genetic, end quote, monitoring tools, such as, quote, gait, DNA, fingerprint, face ID, end quote. Gait, I should say, is just a word. It describes people's walk. And so there's all sorts of surveillance technologies that can identify you from your unique walk. However, it's not clear which of those technologies PPB has. I didn't see that anywhere in the report. Also, folks at PDX Privacy point out it doesn't include what private citizens have, what businesses have, or what the feds use in Portland, which reporting has shown is pretty dramatic. The Department of Homeland Security has flown surveillance drones over us, documents have shown. So there's some pretty big holes in it, but that's kind of what the surveillance inventory is. I should also say there was supposed to be kind of a more full part of it out early this year. The city told me they do not know when that's going to happen, and I think part of that is just there's some reshuffling happening in Smart City, the kind of agency where it's being done. And I think it's also really a basically a small team responsible for doing that. But that's kind of the deal with the city's surveillance resolution.
0: Gotcha. Yeah. And you also talk about the use of automated license plate readers, or ALPRs. ICE is banned from using information from them in Oregon. But you also write that there are some suspicions around, like, them actually having access to this data anyways. Why is that?
1: Yeah, I mean, I think for starters, people have pattern recognition. And, like, you know, it's you pay attention to the news cycle long enough, it's you see pretty much endless cycles of like, whatever law enforcement agency saying, like, no, this technology is being used this way. And then they're caught red-handed using it the way that they said they weren't. And they're like, well, that was an outlier. And then reporting shows it's a pattern. And they say, like, well, it was a pattern, but we had to. And then their kind of justification falls flat because it turns out they were surveilling, you know, First Amendment advocates or whatever. And so I think people, again, there's that pattern recognition where people are like, every single technology is used more than we know until people are caught. And then I think there was some great reporting from Investigate West that talked to folks in the Portland immigrant community who had kind of some anecdotal experiences that made them feel that flock cameras and other automated license plate readers were being used by Immigrations and Customs Enforcement to surveil them. It's also worth pointing out, AP last year had some pretty remarkable reporting about how ICE's sister agency, U.S. Customs and Border Patrol, is operating a nationwide program of hidden automated license plate readers. And when I say hidden, I mean like concealed within a fake traffic cone level hidden. And that was surveilling millions of people all around the country, and obviously still is. So I think people are really kind of waking up to the extent of these technologies. Especially, I should add, like, these have been bipartisan things. You know, there's, you know, Republicans, Democrats have been super, super aligned on this stuff, generally speaking. But I think now that the Trump administration is really changing the goalposts, that is waking people up to, like, oh, you know, when these technologies come in, we're told it's to prevent murder. I don't like murder. But then wait a minute, these technologies are actually like the physical infrastructure that allows the criminalization of abortion. Wait a minute. And also it allows, you know, my neighbor who's lived here 35 years but happened to be born in Mexico to be, you know, deported despite everything, you know. And so I think people are now being like, wait a minute, this is the infrastructure of authoritarianism, is what folks have told me, is the reason that folks are really kind of waking up to where we are. And of course, I should also add, you know, as an attorney at EFF pointed out to me, AI really supercharges this. You know, those camera towers, they use AI. But beyond that, it enables these companies to both gather much more information and crucially to sort through it. Because, you know, you can't, you know, if you have dozens and dozens of license plate readers around the Portland area and, you know, thousands upon thousands around the country, tens of thousands upon tens of thousands, there's no way that could be manually sorted through. But, you know, so-called AI, large language models, that really, it just changes the game for a lot of these companies.
0: Something that comes to mind, you already mentioned Ring door cameras earlier. And there was like a Super Bowl ad for Ring doorbells that I think it was this last year that was featured. And it basically was saying, oh, with this technology, if you lose your dog, we can search all of the cameras in the entire community for your dog and find it in no time. And this was like immediately flagged as something that was like very, you know, invasive of our privacy. And so, like, then there's like the corporation level, but then there's also just like personal cameras. Like, people have doorbell cameras in most houses, I would say, in Portland. And you also write that if your private cameras are registered with the City of Portland Camera Registry, basically law enforcement has access to that pretty easily. So, will you talk a little bit more about that?
1: Yeah, I mean, great point on the Ring. I should point out they, you know, as I understand it, Ring does now have facial recognition. Now, Portland's banned that, but how that plays out locally is, you know, people might want to request records on that. You know, there's always, you know, more to the story there. With that said, oh, and also, I mean, of course, you know, these companies are always rolling out features and then kind of using plausible deniability. You know, for instance, Meta recently was caught having their you know, camera glasses, you know, things, which are most famously used by pickup artists, a very kind of esteemed group right there. But nevertheless, you know, these glasses were actually had the capabilities to do facial recognition. And then, you know, they got caught with that and they're like, okay, we're taking it out. But of course, you know, the way technology rolls, I don't think anybody would be surprised to see that. You know, Ring already does things like that. Anyhow, the city of Portland's camera registry, it's maybe not as sinister as some folks would kind of assume. It's not like a real-time live stream center. Like, you know, during protest movements, you can always see the Portland Police Bureau has kind of a big TV monitor of all the different live streamers to kind of surveil protesters. You know, live streamers are, of course, and news organizations, ironically, are tools of surveillance. But this is a much different thing. This is basically a registry of all the cameras, you know, and I shouldn't say all of the cameras that, you know, have chosen to participate. It's voluntary. And it basically allows businesses and other buildings to register their camera, its location. And so then if there's a crime, say on the corner of, you know, Third and Burnside, and some business has agreed to be a part of that registry, the police can then go to them and request it. So it basically expedites the or increases the police's access and awareness of the extent of surveillance infrastructure or of surveillance cameras in Portland.
0: Will you tell me a little bit more about the PPB drone program that you mentioned in the article?
1: Yeah, so this was back in, I think it was 2023. So I talked to that researcher, Kate Kay, and she was going through some, you know, obscure meeting that nobody else was really at. And somebody at PPB was like, oh yeah, we're piloting a drone program. And she was like, whoa. And so she looks into that, and basically with extensive public records, she finds, and she, you know, she's been on OPB and EFF has stuff on this. So folks can find a little bit more info online. But basically Portland was following was piloting and now using a person following drone or a people tracking drone. And the usage was not only increasing dramatically, but also was really, you know, she actually mapped out where this happened. And this is largely in East Portland and other communities that are poorer, more policed, and have higher percentages of people of color. So folks I talked to basically said like these types of technologies allow increased criminalization, increased surveillance, increased policing, and where they're used, of course, you know, you find crime where you look for crime. You know, I'm sure if you went through the backpacks of kids at Grant Park, you'd probably find some contraband, but you know, the police are not out there doing that. Instead, you know, there's things like you know, the drone program, following folks through East Portland.
0: So there was a case that you referenced already, where there's a woman who allegedly got an abortion, and then Texas law enforcement used a bunch of different cameras. You said like about 83,000 different cameras to try and track her down. So will you tell me a little bit more about this and what it could mean for the future of our First Amendment?
1: Yeah, I mean, basically what folks I talked to said was like this infrastructure, it's created like really a blanket of surveillance that's even retroactive. And so like, you know, things like that that, you know, yesterday were completely normal are now increasingly being criminalized. For instance, like you know, the Intercept, I believe it was, and some other outlets recently, maybe it wasn't the Intercept, but recently there was reporting about the concept of a quote, anti-tech violent extremist. And so this is like a designation that counterterrorism officials and government have created for people who oppose technology, which I suppose is, you know, 70% of people if you go off that Gallup poll. which really shows how kind of broad some of this is. Nevertheless, so they've created this designation. And then this designation in turn allows surveillance. And so you can really see, like, first you create the kind of legal infrastructure to criminalize something. And then once that's created, you can really surveil them and find a crime. And of course, if you can't find a crime, you can always redefine something to be a crime. And so we've seen a fair amount of that, abortion being like the classic example where this person was really extensively surveilled. So I mean, and there's kind of a lot of cases of abuse. I believe it's called the Institute for Justice recently released a report following some Washington Post reporting and others, showing that flock cameras and license plate readers have been used pretty extensively by police. Just in examples, they've been caught to stalk former partners, and kind of a variety of other things. There's also been some like really weird cases where kind of there's been unauthorized access to cameras, and adults have used that to create what really strongly resembles like child sexual abuse material. It's a real it's kind of the Wild West with a lot of this stuff right now. We only know what we know, and I think a lot of folks suspect it's the tip of the iceberg.
0: There's a lot there. You also mentioned that DFLOC, which has a couple of resources that we haven't mentioned yet, which has like a map of like where the Flock cameras are in Portland and elsewhere, is also putting on sort of like a national week of action and training. What does that entail?
1: So I found like kind of two different strains of resistance. There's kind of the above ground front, which is folks like DFLOC, the Electronic Frontier Foundation, and things like that. And they're basically encouraging folks to get involved in the political and legal process. So fighting these things in the courts, in city council meetings, that's really what DFLOC is about. That week, I should say, ends, this Saturday, the 22nd. So it's currently ongoing. And then obviously there's the other strain, which again, I want to repeat, Schroots does not endorse criminal activity or property destruction or anything else like that. But there's kind of that other kind of section where people feel that those kind of above ground kind of levers, they're tugging them and nothing's happening. And so then that's kind of also ongoing. For instance, Camover, it's been July and August, and so there's still kind of you can still see folks posting dispatches on Rose City counter info. And so you kind of have these two different strains of opposition to these technologies happening at once. So yeah.
0: Thanks. Anything else?
1: Folks should know that, again, property destruction is, criminal mischief. And that can even be a felony, depending on how much damage an individual is convicted of doing. And so folks should know that, and again, Schroots does not endorse property damage or destruction. This is simply a story about, the increasing prevalence of this technology and then kind of highlighting the ways some people are fighting it, both through legal and through criminal and illegal methods.
0: How can folks get their hands on a copy of this article in Street Roots?
1: Yeah, great question. So of course you can always find it online at streetroots.org. And you can also find us on, your social media of choice, Instagram. You can find us in the Panopticon, whether that's Instagram or Blue Sky or whatever else. For people who like physical media, you can also find us being sold by vendors. So you can pick up a copy of Street Roots from a vendor. And if you're curious where they are, check out streetroots.org/vendors and then scroll a few scrolls on down, and you will see a map where vendors are and when they are. It's $1, not a bad purchase. Although, of course, people are free to tip much more. And I should say, vendors do accept Venmo for your convenience. So, check it out.
0: 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I'm Hannah Francis.
1: Thank you.
2: This is National Native News. I'm Jill Freitas. Voters in Alaska weren't the only ones heading to the polls this week. Primaries were also held Tuesday in Florida and Wyoming. In Wyoming, some voters of the Wind River Reservation told Wyoming Public Radio that transportation to polling places remains an issue. Voters also expressed a desire for more tribal candidates and greater representation of Native culture in schools. Statewide, Republican Congresswoman Harriet Hageman won her party's nomination for U.S. Senate. In Florida, State Representative Angie Nixon scored an upset in the Democratic U.S. Senate primary, defeating former National Security official Alexander Vindman. Nixon will face Republican Senator Ashley Moody in November. Republican Congressman Byron Donalds also won his party's nomination for Florida governor. California voters also went to the polls Tuesday in a special congressional election. It's NFL preseason, and the Arizona Cardinals will take on the Dallas Cowboys this Saturday in Glendale. As KJZZ's Gabriel Pietrasio reports, you might see a Navajo rookie take the field at State Farm Stadium.
3: Cowboys owner Jerry Jones is optimistic for this season.
4: I'm even more excited today than I was when we started camp that our team is going to be one that, if we can have some things go right for us, avoid some injury, we could really be something.
3: Among those fighting to make the Cowboys roster is undrafted free agent Shiaz Pete, who's believed to be the first Navajo player to sign an NFL contract. Originally from Montana, went to Shiprock High School on the Navajo Nation. Then he walked on at New Mexico State University before transferring to the University of Kentucky, then signing with the Cowboys this spring.
5: It's a great honor. Put on the star is, again, surreal. But again, I have to earn that star. I wouldn't say I'm an official Cowboy yet.
3: But Pete has that chance to prove he belongs on America's team. For National Native News, I'm Gabriel Pietrasio.
2: The NOVA special, Knowledge Keepers, explores how Native communities have used observation, experimentation, and relationships with the natural world to develop approaches to science. The NOVA special, Knowledge Keepers, explores how Native communities have used observation, experimentation, and relationships with the natural world to develop approaches to science. The film looks at practices ranging from ancient sea farming and celestial navigation in the Arctic to ways of adapting to the harsh climate of the desert Southwest. The documentary also examines efforts by indigenous knowledge keepers to preserve those practices and how that knowledge could help address challenges today. Knowledge Keepers was produced in partnership with Vision Maker Media and directed by Fort Yuma Quatsin filmmaker Daniel Golding. It premieres September 23rd on PBS. I'm Jill Freitas.

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1: Whether you're tuning in for the news, the music, or the opportunity to act,
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0: You're listening to The Commons on X-Ray. I'm here with Bria. Hi, Bria. Thank you so much for being here.
1: Hello, glad to be here.
0: Amazing. Will you just give us a little intro before we get started into the nitty-gritty?
1: Of course, yeah, my name is Bria. I am the regional coordinator for iChirp Oregon. iChirp is the International Coalition for Human Rights in the Philippines, and we are a global alliance of grassroots organizations, churches, labor unions who are concerned about human rights in the Philippines and campaign for a just and lasting peace in the country.
0: I wonder if you could speak a little bit to your personal connection and involvement with this work and why you find it so moving.
1: Yeah, I'd love to. I have been an organizer, part of the iChirp Alliance for the last 5 years. I got involved upon learning about the human rights violations happening under Duterte at the time, and I was agitated to get involved because I learned about how much the U.S. has a role in the human rights crisis in the Philippines. Much of our many of our tax dollars go to support the military directly, and since then, I've been able to travel to the Philippines on a solidarity mission, which iChirp hosts regularly in order to meet with communities on the ground, hear their story, bring back their stories to the wider global community to ensure that it's not unnoticed what's happening. And that experience was very critical for me in understanding the very real struggles that are happening every day on the ground, in particular among some of the most vulnerable communities, workers and farmers, many of whom don't even own the land that they till. And I was very moved by what I saw, which was that there was a steadfastness in refusing to give up, refusing to give in to what is has been a long history of oppression and occupation in the country. And so I see that there is a tremendous need for further awareness among the global community about what's happening, and also a really shared struggle. We in the US, of course, are facing many issues as well, with cuts to social services, rising militarization and fascism. And these issues aren't disconnected. It's really US imperialism that's at the heart of these injustices that are happening. And so it's one way to fight back, which is through showing solidarity with people of the global South who are on the front lines of the fight for their sovereignty, for their land, and for genuine based on justice.
0: Thank you. And would you give me and the listeners a little bit of an idea of like the main campaigns that y'all are working on right now?
1: Yes, we are very excited to be taking up campaign called the U.S. Out of the Philippines campaign alongside progressive Filipino organizations like BIAN. This campaign is really important because the U.S. has always, for decades, had a very big role in Philippines economy, military, culture, and continues to do so today. And we see that escalation with US military bases and military functions, including war exercises all over the Philippines, which cause fear and economic hardship among locals, as well as stoking tensions with China. And on top of this, besides being a military stronghold for the U.S., many U.S. companies are based in the Philippines or set up factories or mines. in order to exploit the resources and take advantage of cheap labor in the country. And so we are very much opposed to this and want to raise awareness and ultimately call for an end to U.S. Military occupation and economic plunder of the Philippines. So what this looks like is right now we are raising awareness and campaigning against the Pax Silica initiative, which is really the latest project in order to secure the US dominance over the AI supply chain. And the Philippines is a key point in this because it has enormous mineral wealth and also cheap labor. And so the US is currently working on a 4,000-acre industrial hub, which would be a place for foreign companies to set up manufacturing, potentially data centers, and other projects that will not serve the Filipino people. It will, in fact, displace thousands of indigenous farmers from their lands and create low-paying, jobs that are not producing anything of that use for the country. It's not developing the country's economy. It's simply a one link on a chain in order to export these products and make these multinational companies even wealthier. So we see, of course, this in our own communities with data centers springing up, and it's very similar what's happening in the Philippines with the theft of land for this infrastructure, and along with that, intensifying militarization because people don't give up their lands voluntarily. They're forced off their lands. And right now, there is a massive movement across the Philippines, but especially in central Luzon, to reject Pax Silica and reject this latest attempt to seize land and resources from the country. And so that's one of our main efforts locally is to raise awareness. We'll be hosting watch parties on August 31st for a national webinar on Pax Silica and effects on the Philippines. And then we are also here in ITERP, Oregon, working to expose and understand the ways that Oregon companies profit from U.S. Military and economic dominance in the Philippines. We are host to many different weapons manufacturers and military contractors here in Oregon, and it's very likely that some of them do business in the Philippines, contract with the Philippine military. And this is something we are looking to do further research on and to expose and mobilize against these entities that are right here in our backyard in order to expose their complicity with the war crimes and human rights violations in the Philippines, and to further stand in solidarity with the Filipino people in their struggle for their land and their rights.
0: Thank you for that overview, Bria. I really appreciate that. This is really important work. You also mentioned that there's going to be a convention of sorts coming up in September in Toronto. Is that right? How does that play into the overall campaign goals?
1: Yes, absolutely. ITERP, like I said, is a global alliance, and we are partnering with several other organizations to host a global conference in Toronto, Canada, at the end of September, September 25th through 27th. It's called the COPPI, Basic Conference, or Linked Arm. In solidarity with the Filipino people against U.S. wars of suppression. And this will be a very exciting opportunity to bring people from all over the world together and hear from people on the ground in the Philippines, including Christina Falabay, who's the Secretary General of Karapatan, a very critical human rights alliance that conducts a lot of the on-the-ground fact-finding work to expose the rights violations that are happening. We'll also be joined by Mong Palatino, who is the president of Bayan Philippines, which is really at the center of many of these nationwide efforts to oppose U.S. military and economic intervention in the country, to reject Pax Silica and to stand with the millions of Filipino farmers and workers who are most affected by the U.S. So we're very excited to be attending. We'll be bringing at least 25 people from Oregon. Registration is still open for anyone who's interested. You don't have to be an ICHRT member to attend. In fact, we'd love to have others join us who are interested in our work, who'd like to learn more, who want to deepen their solidarity with the Filipino people. And so you can reach out to ICHRT Oregon, follow us on social media, on Instagram, if you would like to learn more. And yeah, like I said, registration for the COPTIC DC conference is still open, and we would be delighted to have others join us next month.
0: Yeah, absolutely. Are you able to speak a little bit to the costs involved in that trip?
1: Yes. So we are registration for the conference, I believe, is $100 or $120. And we are also currently working to fundraise to support people's travels to the conference. And so if cost is a barrier, we are always happy to work with others to find creative ways to ensure that we can all attend and support one another to be a part of this very important global conference.
0: Thank you. You also spoke a little bit about an event coming up on September 5th. Will you tell me more about that?
1: Yeah, the Lakad for Karapatan, or Walk for Rights, is happening this September 5th in Portland. It's an annual fundraiser, 5K, and festival that is hosted by the Foundation for Philippine Progress, among other organizations.

0: public funds for military and war rather than the basic needs of the people. So we're approaching typhoon season. The last month has already seen widespread flooding across the country. It's resulted in the deaths of dozens of people. And so this relief work is really important to get aid to people on the ground who are not receiving that support from the government. And this Lakkad fundraiser is seeking to raise $50,000 for those relief efforts, as well as for the really important work of the Filipino Bayanihan Center locally, which supports migrant workers in our community. So it's a very fun event. ICRP will be there alongside many other community organizations, nonprofits, and restaurants. And so we invite you to join us. If you would like to sign up for the run, you can do so online. I will find the information for that just a sec. And you can also stop by for the festival. It'll be at Columbia Park, September 5th, Saturday, September 5th. We hope to see you there.
1: That sounds super fun. Is there anything else going on that you're hoping to get folks involved in the next month or so?
0: Yes, there's always so much happening. I'll just reiterate, we will be having a webinar watch party on the 31st. So this will talk more about the Pax Silica initiative, the impact of big tech and AI development in the Philippines. So we'd love to see people there and also to really join the struggles, link the struggles against big tech and AI here in our local communities with the struggles in the Philippines that are happening. And then the like I said, you can register for the Lakkad. You can go to tinyurl.com/Lakkad, LAKADPDX 2026. That's Lakkad PDX 2026. And yeah, you can follow iTrip Oregon on Instagram as well for future events and activities.
1: Thank you, Bria. Are there any other like community events that folks can support iChirp and y'all's work through?
0: Yes, one other event is going to be helping get us to Toronto for our the Copy BC conference. And we'll be hosting a rummage sale next weekend, August 29th and 30th, 9 to 4. It's in Southeast Portland, 92nd and Harrison. And yeah, feel free to come by, support our work, and we will be there all day. So you can also come just to learn more about the work that we do and meet others who are involved.
1: Thanks. And if there are folks who can't do this trip themselves, or maybe can't do this work themselves, but are interested in supporting y'all, where can they do that?
0: Yes. We will be getting a GoFundMe up very soon, so look for that on our Instagram. And you can also reach out directly to iTrip Oregon if you would like to make a contribution. We do also have a Venmo or ways to receive checks. So you can reach out at iTrip.Oregon@proton.me and we can get connected.
1: Thank you so much, Bria. I really appreciate you taking the time to talk to me.
0: Thanks so much for having me.

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0: Hey everyone, this is Julia Moore. You're listening to The Commons. Today, I'm giving you a sneak peek tour of X-Ray's new studio.
1: Updates?
2: Yeah, you're getting it like pre-sound.
1: Right.
2: Yeah.
0: And a glimpse into the future of the station.
3: We can feel kind of powerless by ourselves, but if there's a community of people working on something, there's a hub you can go to where people can connect on a thing, then all of a sudden there might be a solution that you can identify and you have people that work on it, and then that solution becomes bigger than just yourself.
0: Since July 2nd, X-Ray has been assembling a new future, panel by panel. Volunteers and members and hosts and DJs have been painting walls and twisting wires into place week after week. It's brought us closer together. This is a milestone for the station, so I hit up Chase to ask about X-Ray's past and the vision for the station moving forward.
3: You asked me about urbexing.
1: Yes.
3: Yeah.
1: Okay. If you could explore any abandoned building in Portland, which would you?
3: If it's on Mount Scott, I think it's Mount Scott, but somewhere in East Portland on one of the dormant volcanoes is this old bunker that was meant for the city of Portland employees in the case of nuclear catastrophe or something. And it exists as an emergency shelter for the government.
0: This really cool bunker that Chase is talking about is at Kelly Butte. And it depicts a sunset scene of smoldering rubble. This was also the site of Portland's 911 call center from 1974 to 1994. It has since been completely buried, but could at one time hold 250 people.
3: I don't think it's in use anymore. I think it's been decommissioned, but it exists out there, and I would go explore that. And there's a cool part of Portland history in it because there's a giant, apparently very creepy mural painted by, do you know who the Pander Brothers are? They had a space in the Falcon with us. They're comic book artists, but they come from a family of artists, and their father was a painter, and he has a big mural painted in that weird bunker. So I would go see that.
1: Do you know why it's creepy?
3: My guess is, I've seen pictures of it, I can't recall what it looks like, but my guess is he was probably a little bit too on the nose about the assignment. They were like, hey, we need a mural in our government
1: and he painted
3: apocalypse building. And he was like, okay, cool, yeah. Yeah, here's some faces melting and yeah, whatever. Yeah.
1: They're like, because you don't have a window to the outside, I'll conjure it for you on this wall.
3: Yeah. And it's a hellhole, yes. So,
1: oh, God.
3: Yeah. The remnants of that Cold War past.
1: Yeah.
3: They're there.
1: Cthulhu's just chilling in there.
3: Yeah.
1: Sipping a martini now.
3: Yeah. Yeah. If you place your hand on the right part of the mural, I'm sure he appears.
1: Yes. You get one wish, but it doesn't end well.
3: Yeah.
1: Speaking of one wish, with the big move and all the things that are happening, if there was one thing you were like, dang, if this could come through, that would be awesome.
3: Dude, you're asking me a loaded question right now because we've been working on finishing our HVAC situation, but I feel like we're going to overcome that obstacle pretty soon. So I'm not going to use that as my answer. But if there was one thing that could happen that I would be like, wow, this is awesome, I would actually like to see a really cool mural take place right here. We painted this wall white for a reason, right? And this is a community space, ultimately, especially this room that we're in, is going to be meant to really help X-Ray bridge being a radio station and being a place for people in the community. And I think some really cool mural painted by an awesome Portland artist that reflected the intentions of the space right here would be the thing I think would be really cool.
1: Yeah, this is a huge wall, and the angle that it's at, if you're out on Hawthorne, you could probably see through the window to the mural.
3: Yeah, for sure. And we have this roll-up door here, so I'm hoping like on days where the weather is nice, this door is up and people can kind of see into the space. But yeah, it's 12 feet tall, and it's got to be, I don't want to say it's exactly a square, but it's probably close to 12 feet wide too.
1: Are you looking to recruit artists?
3: Yeah, it's one of those things that we know is important to the space, but it's also kind of like further down on the needs to be figured out before we can move in.
1: Yeah.
3: So probably later in this year, early 2027, we're going to try and figure out what we're doing with the mural space. And
1: nice.
3: Like to talk to artists about it. Yeah.
1: Yeah. Yeah. If you're an artist and you're listening, you could definitely start sketching if you want to.
3: Yeah. And this is going to be also our filming and video stage. So that mural would end up in all the videos we produce. another shameless plug. We're looking for somebody to sponsor all of that. So if you want to help make that happen and have your business's name be associated with all the videos that we produce, it'll help make the mural happen. It'll help make the videos happen.
1: What's your favorite part of your day to day? Like right now with the move and everything?
3: Oh, right now with the move? I think like finding the ways that people or the things that people are excited about the space for is the coolest part about the day to day. Usually the thing I look forward to the most is every morning the FCC sends their daily digest of FCC action, and I like to drink my coffee and read that, but that's totally nerdy and not related to the construction of what we're doing. I'm the station director of X-Ray, which is a portmanteau of executive director and station manager. So I essentially do both of those jobs. I help everybody understand like how to use the stuff that the community's provided for X-Ray and manage the day-to-day ongoings of that, but also help us understand like where we're going long-term with X-Ray and sign checks.
1: You do all of the now and tomorrow.
3: Yeah, for sure, for sure. And I'm hoping X-Ray is on a path to grow to a place where there's more people working on here on some of the day-to-day stuff like programming and operations. It needs more folks involved in that level because it's been really reliant on a small staff for a long time. But yeah, there's only two of us that work here on a daily basis, and there's three paid people, and mostly what we're doing is day-to-day operations.
1: I kind of want to go back in time quite a bit.
3: Okay.
1: Just for folks who don't know how X-Ray even got started, I've heard X-Ray described as like the punk niece of Portland.
3: All right.
1: Has that always been the character of X-Ray?
3: I think so. Yeah, I think so. I think part of that's a product of like when we got started, right? We're on the younger end for community radio stations. We're not in any of the original waves of community radio. And we managed to shoehorn our way into being on the air, right? There's not even a lot of space that was available when X-Ray got started. So I think to undertake launching a community station in 2014, 2012, when the idea got started, it was like a new opportunity, I think, to reimagine a little bit about what you do with the space and how it gets run. But I think there's a lot of things about X-Ray's genesis that informs the way it sounds, right? Because X-Ray got started as a place to help some underground music and radio enthusiasts have a place on the air. And we were really tied up with Portland Radio Authority, which is maybe an extra legal radio broadcast, and a lot of those people that volunteered with that station and helped program it ended up being on X-Ray.
0: Portland Radio Authority was a traveling 100-watt transmitter that would broadcast tracks submitted by listeners and musicians. That was till the FCC raided the downtown studio and totally ended the broadcast.
3: So there's that element of it, but also X-Ray got started as a place to help get some progressive voices back on the air, right? Because it happened in 2012 during an election year when KPOJ had their format switched, and the Air America format and Tom Hartman and Carl Wolfson in the morning lost their home to broadcast.
0: KPOJ is a whole saga, but if you Google Tom Dwyer Automotive, the local car repair shop, they detail every step of the flip from progressive talk radio to sports.
3: It really was the kind of spirit of these, both of these kind of elements that got X-Ray started, which is why we're not just talk or just music, right? It's kind of that mix, the element of the mix between the two. But yeah, I think X-Ray was also a bit more focused on kind of punk music or more modern indie music than a lot of community stations are, especially the older legacy community stations, I think are rooted in kind of the legacy formats, right? It was for a while you would see jazz or classical music as the public radio formats, right? And the first, second wave of community broadcasters, you're thinking like KPFA and then the Crab Nebula people, which I think would be more considered second wave, kind of helped break out of that mold where you're not just hearing jazz or classical if it's music on the public airwaves, on non-commercial radio, but they are very much rooted in 1960s culture and protest culture. And you see a lot of folk and bluegrass and music from those eras really represented on their airwaves because of that, right? And those stations found a lot of success, but also that was a different era when those stations signed on. So X-Ray, not being rooted in a lot of that and being kind of its own very independent broadcaster, started up in 2012, actually getting on the air in 2014. You start to see some differences in what we play and who is on our roster because of that.
1: Yeah.
3: Yeah.
1: That's the punch Nazis era.
3: Yeah.
1: Punk scene and really putting your foot down.
3: Exactly. Yeah. 2012 is kind of the post Occupy Wall Street era, right? So I think there's a lot of civic and protest engagement in our ethos, but also trying to make sure that we focus the listener. I think that's a really big element about what X-Ray does that's special, that has made it successful. I think very often radio broadcasters, large and small, and the non-commercial band, everything from the legacy stations down to the LPFM movements, are really focused on recruiting people to help. And I think very often that means you end up focusing what you're trying to do on the air around the people who are volunteering. And I think X-Ray has been really intentional to flip that since we started, which was to always try and center our listener and try and recruit people who are going to take focusing the listener very seriously and bring something that we think is really relevant to the listener every time they turn on the radio. So that way it finds its cultural place in the city. And I think we've been pretty effective at doing that.
1: Yeah.
3: Yeah.
1: Shameless plug for the Commons. A lot of the content that we're producing come directly from people asking questions.
3: Cool.
1: Listeners asking questions about how the city works. What's the difference between the city and the county was the topic of just this past week.
3: Yeah.
1: How do the county districts overlap with the city districts and who's in charge of what? And I will tell people if they ask me a question, I'm like, listen on Monday. I'm going to answer your question.
3: Yeah, good. Yeah, that's a perfect use of it, right? Because what we're hoping to do is, and this gets back into the ethos a little bit, another reason I think we thought it was important to start X-Ray at the time we did, not just let KPOJ fall to the wayside or let these people who had to give up PRA go to the wayside, was realizing that so much of media that we encounter is controlled by one of three corporations, really, and there's a lot of corporate ownership, and that makes having your voice, or at least being able to even ask the question that you need answered, getting it to the people who make those programming decisions of those really large stations is really difficult, right? Even if you were to look at some of the other talk stations that are in Portland, you can't really get your question to their programming directors, right? You can't really make it on there. Maybe you can call them, but you're also waiting through all the other callers, as opposed to having somebody really take and consider your question and maybe not even just respond to it, but that gives you a jumping off place of what questions do I need to be asking about what's happening in town to go figure it out, right? Investigative journalism doesn't happen when you just pick up the phone call and try and answer the person right there if they're calling into your radio show. It's trying to find a question that you think is meaningful and then spending the time to find the answers behind that question, right?
1: Yeah. Usually when people are asking questions in relation to what I'm doing on the radio, it's because there's something actually happening in the city that they don't know what to do about, and they want to do something and they need answers.
3: Yeah, exactly. I think that's a common thing too, is people are often frustrated, but they don't know what to do about it. And we can feel kind of powerless by ourselves. But if there's a community of people working on something, there's a hub you can go to where people can connect on a thing, then all of a sudden there might be a solution that you can identify, and you have people that work on it. And then that solution becomes bigger than just yourself. Maybe you can go work on changing a problem that you think is too big.
1: Yeah.
3: Yeah. So I think that's a great use of the airwaves. And I think just asking people to participate in that way is a really great use of the resource, the radio tool. It can feel really isolating to do radio by yourself in a booth, and not having that back feed of communication from the listener can be difficult. But ask people to text in, and they'll text in and you can chat with them.
1: Yeah.
3: Yeah.
1: Maybe not at 7 a.m., not going to lie. Most people I know are like, yeah, I streamed your show later, or I tune in at 8 o'clock. I'm like, I don't blame you. Get your beauty sleep.
3: Yeah.
1: We need it in this economy.
3: That's always the approach, is not to just, I don't think we want to just be like an anachronistic radio station that only tries to be what radio was in 1970. That's the other thing that we can do really well, is hosting all of our archives on demand so people can go find them, trying to kind of meet people where they are. I think that's the reality of civics programming anyways, is people are gonna, it's not that it's, and it's, journalism and civics is having a hard time in media, but I don't think it's because people don't care about it or want it. I just think that some companies don't want to pay for it. And then also people are going to go get it when they want it, as opposed to I'm going to wake up and turn on the 6 o'clock news, right? And there's less of that activity happening.
1: Yeah.
3: But people are going to go podcast it or listen to it on demand when they're ready.
1: It's when people have questions.
3: Yeah.
1: People are like, this media, at least civic media, I've noticed, is becoming less of, and this makes sense for the way that things are just happening politically, but it's being less seen in the old way of just like entertainment, or I do my morning coffee with the news because I just want to know what's going on. It's more of I'm tuning into this show or I'm listening to this podcast because it's about a topic that I need an answer to so that I can go do something about it, or I can say this to my friend who doesn't know a lot about it, or I can send it to someone so that they understand what I'm talking about.
3: Yeah.
1: It's more of a tool than it is just passive consumption.
3: Yeah, absolutely. I think that's a key element of it, because if media just becomes perfunctory, like it exists for the sake of existing for itself, then it's not really relevant and doesn't have, won't find the means to exist because it's not going to be relevant. But should it even be there in the first place? Our media should be, and not all media needs to be like super investigative journalism. We do a lot of music programming that is for helping people explore different elements of music that they like, or just find the joy in sharing music with each other. So not everything has to be like hard on the radio. But when we are talking about civics programming, it should be culturally relevant. That's a big part of the X-ray mission, is to put a microphone to the best and most distinctive of Portland, and also to create a culturally relevant center, right? We want what we're doing to have a reason to exist, not just to be there to fill the air.
1: Yeah.
3: Yeah.
1: So with that in mind, like, where do you feel like X-ray is right now in that mission?
3: Yeah, we are like at the crux of basically working to make that second part of the mission a physical reality. That's where we're at. We spent the first 14 years on that cultural hub, but it was more of a philosophical idea. Like, how do we make the radio that we're doing be culturally relevant, talk to something that's happening in town or beyond, and speak to something that people care about? Now we're like putting that into a kind of rubber meets the road element of the mission, right? Because we were in that basement forever, and that couldn't be a culturally relevant hub for people, right? So we're kind of turning that center into a hub or a physical place, which is the whole reason we're building this. And so our work with the community isn't just something that you can tune into, but it's a place where you can go to actually build that stuff and make some of it and find the tools to do it and connect with the other people that are working on it.
1: Nice.
3: Yeah. So it's kind of like feeling like we've done a really, I'm not going to say finished, but feeling like we've done a really good job of working on the first half of our mission. And now we can pivot to a second phase of that, which hopefully helps us grow and reach more people with that mission.
1: Yeah, having a place where people can just go in the first place and feel like they're going to feel like they're a part of it.
3: Yeah. Yeah. I think a lot about the second half of that mission, which is building a culturally relevant center or hub for ideas, music, and creativity. And it's really hard to find something that's culturally relevant, especially if you're just thinking about abstract things like ideas or creativity, if you're doing it in a vacuum by yourself. And if we want a place where we're trying to foster the creativity of Portland, having a place where you can interact with each other and work on those creative projects together, I think just amplifies and helps multiply the effectiveness of that tool.
1: Yeah, and it's hard to do something as well if you're not surrounded by the environment that fosters it.
3: Yeah.
1: And if you don't have somewhere literally to go, you go, that's why you go to the library to study and so on and so forth. Yeah.
3: Yeah.
1: It's a very similar concept, and people are looking for civic centers. They are.
3: Yes.
1: Yeah.
3: Yeah. Venues are struggling. People need civic centers. People need third places they can go to. I think the idea that we're just going to abandon a lot of public spaces because COVID happened 6 years ago is waning away. I think people are like ready to go do stuff in person with people. Yeah.
1: Cool. So we have a foundation of where X-ray is currently, all things possible X-ray in the future.
3: Yeah. That's been the coolest aspect about working with people and volunteers in the community about it, is hearing what other ideas people have for it. Or people, I think because of our old space being so locked down and fragmented and frankly just limited in what it could do, there was a lot of having to ask permission from the staff to do stuff, right? And I think for now, hearing people say, oh, can I do this? Can I do this? I want to get out of the less of asking for permission of what you can do with the space and more telling us what you want to do with the space so we can figure out the resources to make it happen. That's the coolest part about it right now. Seeing people, the light bulb go off above people's heads, and then understanding we can have the conversation of, it's less about what I think we should do with all of it and more about like, how do you get in here and do that?
1: Yeah. X-Ray isn't just a radio station. It is a civic and cultural and artistic living room.
3: Yes, exactly. Exactly. There's going to be a couch in here for that exact reason. And a lot of this is built for our members too. X-Ray is built off of the contributions of about 1,500 people every year who support the station, whether that's a one-time gift or the about 1,000 people that give monthly to support the station. Up until now, your benefit of making that gift has been that X-Ray exists, which I think is really cool and a great thing to support for. But this is also going to give members a place to be, right? And they're going to give a tangible living room benefit to our members.
1: Yeah.
3: So if there's a band you really like that's coming through town, maybe they'll do an X-Ray session. And if you're a member, maybe you're going to get that invite-only RSVP to be one of the 10 or 15 people that can come in and see the band do their live session. Yeah.
1: That's sick.
3: Yeah.
1: Yeah. Hawthorne has come a long way from being the fruit corridor from Mount Tabor to the Willamette River.
3: And we're like at the lower end of Hawthorne, so we're a little bit away from where the main shopping district is, right? But we're still at this intersection where a lot's happening. This is probably the best lunch intersection in town. There's two food cart pods right here and a bunch of restaurants. And then on the other side, it's like warehouses. These people do construction supplies. And then that's like a transmission warehouse, right? So we're at the very, very edge of where it's an entertainment district and where it's just industry, where the fruit would be getting loaded into the river down there. But I think with partnering with Kickstand on this, part of their intention behind getting us in here was to help transform this warehousey thing into a bit more of an entertainment district, right? Because they have a theater and Helium's right there. And if X-Ray moves in and we have a music component to it, it starts to develop a little bit more as a, maybe this someday will be like the entertainment district of Hawthorne. I think this part of town is considered a bit more industrial than like Hawthorne and 32nd or something like that.
1: Yeah. X-Ray is good at being on the edge of things.
3: Absolutely. In so many ways.
1: Yes.
3: In so many ways.
0: 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But its origins can be traced back to 2012, when Portland Radio Authority and Air America joined forces to ensure that progressive talk radio and good, local, eclectic beats get airtime. And now, X-Ray is making civic engagement and local music a place you can go. And I sure as hell hope to see you there.
3: So that's the grand tour.

Top of the Monday to you, a brand new week, a lot to talk about today. Donald Trump revives Herbert Hoover's nightmare, and Canada's fighting back. Mark Carney's not taking it. I'll tell you about that in just a moment. Also, Democrats erupt after Hakeem Jeffries meets with Jared Kushner. What's up with this? And a crazy alert, Natalie Harp drops a January 6th bomb with 150-plus Stop the Steal posts. Whoa. In the second hour of our program, Craig Unger is going to drop by. He's written three books about Donald Trump and Russia. This is about Trump's patriot bait and switch. I think you're going to find it fascinating. Also, Greg Abbott is attacking airport foot washing stations and demanding a DOJ probe. Oh, my God, we're accommodating Muslims? We can't have that, all right? And also, MAGA attacks Kelly Musgraves after she stands up for deported families, the artist, the singer. In the third hour of our program, former BBC and Rolling Stone and all kinds of reporter Greg Palast, one of the best reporters out there, exposes the tricks that could steal your vote, from voter purges to new suppression tactics, and is rolling out a new website, SaveYourVote.org, that reveals what's happening. It gives Americans a way to fight back. And a good news alert: Texas drops a political earthquake as conservatives start voting Democrat. Whoa. That's pretty wild stuff. But my op-ed today, my opening rant here, my daily take, is published over at HartmanReport.com. And it's titled, Trump Revives Herbert Hoover's Nightmare and Canada Fights Back. And, late Friday night, these trade talks that were going on between Canada and the United States just basically collapsed. And Mark Carney, who was the former president of the Bank of Canada and the Bank of England, this guy is literally one of the world's top economists. He just basically said, I'm tired of Trump bullying Canada, bullying our country. Actually, what he said was, we were attacked. When he was asked, why did you guys pull out of the trade deals? He says, because we were attacked. Those were his exact words. Canadian reporter Dean Blundell documents exactly what Trump was demanding of Canada. We were demanding control over what countries Canada trades with. We were demanding control over Canada's use of the French language. We were demanding control over Canadian-made cars. We were demanding control over what goods the Canadian government buys for its own use and under what circumstances. And we were demanding the ability to reimpose tariffs against Canada anytime Trump gets pissed off and just decides to do it. And, at midnight, Carney said no. And so in retaliation for Carney saying, we're not going to play this game, Trump imposed a 50% tariff on Canadian goods. Now, there's a caveat to that. In Washington, D.C., of course, ever since, five corrupt Republicans on the Supreme Court said it's perfectly legal for businesses and billionaires to buy politicians, D.C. has just become infested with lobbyists who pass out enormous amounts of money. And so the industries or the goods from Canada that are typically imported from Canada to the United States that have strong lobbying factions in D.C. were all excluded because, the GOP wants that money. So what we're left with are the smaller ones, the ones either where the lobbyists are fine with tariffs, like cars, or the ones where the lobbyists just don't care, like plywood or furniture or clothing or fishing rods or swimming pools or hockey sticks. So those are not going to be tariffed by Trump. And this is wild. I mean, last year, Donald Trump, actually it was the last year of Biden's presidency, it was 2 years ago, Donald Trump said, he was talking to Lou Dobbs, and he says, we have an economy that's so fragile, and when there's a crash, and I hope it's going to be during the next 12 months, because I don't want to be Herbert Hoover. Keep in mind, this was when Biden was president. He said, I don't want to be Herbert Hoover. The one president I just don't want to be is Herbert Hoover. Well, say hello to Donald Herbert Hoover Trump. The provision under which Trump is imposing these 50% tariffs is Smoot-Hawley. Now, most Americans have no idea what Smoot-Hawley is. They just know it doesn't sound good because it's been widely panned for years and years and years. And basically, Smoot-Hawley, and that's why the administration doesn't refer to it as Smoot-Hawley. They call it the 1930 Tariff Act, the Tariff Act of 1930.
When it was passed that year, Congress passed it. It was a Republican-controlled Congress. They passed it. Herbert Hoover was president in 1930. And 1,028 top American economists signed a public petition begging Hoover not to sign this thing. But Hoover caved to his party and the first nation to retaliate in 1930 was Canada. They hit 16 categories of American goods that made up 30% of all of our exports. As a result of Smoot-Hawley, in large part, trade around the world collapsed by fully two-thirds between 1929 and 1934. And a third of America ended up unemployed. We refer to that now and have, you know, throughout most of history, as the Republican Great Depression. And, you know, when the Supreme Court pointed out a couple of months ago, under the Constitution, only Congress has tariff authority, can impose tariffs. It's right there in Article 1, Section 8. Maybe it's Section 7. The Trump people started looking for times in the past when Congress had given the president tariff authority. And the only one they could find was Smoot-Hawley. And it's something called Section 338. Section 338, you know, if normal tariff work is, you know, like a hammer trying to, you know, form a policy or fix trade disputes, Section 338 is a nuclear weapon. It says that the president, on his own, no congressional findings, no committees or groups within the White House or even agencies within the federal government, nobody except the president has to declare that a country is, quote, discriminating against the United States. And 30 days later, he can impose 50% tariffs, and he can even order their goods in the United States to be shipped back to the country of origin. That's the provision that Trump is using, Section 338. And the word discrimination is not defined in the law, so it basically now means whatever Trump wants it to mean. Now, no president since Herbert Hoover has been stupid enough to use this. I mean, back in 1935, FDR was president, and his tariff commission found that Germany and Australia were discriminating, using that word, against American goods. And FDR was like, I'm not going to invoke Section 338. There was a record in the State Department of discussion using it against the Japanese just before World War II. We decided not to. There was a 1949 telegram from Dean Acheson saying maybe we should use this against China, but again, we didn't. So the bottom line is nobody in government has ever thought to use this. Now, let's be clear. I wrote a book, The Hidden History of Neoliberalism, How Reaganism Gutted America, and laid out how Alexander Hamilton, in his report on American manufacturers in 1790, laid out for President Washington how tariffs should be done. And he made it very clear. Tariffs need to be passed by Congress. That's why it's that way in the Constitution. Because no business person is going to build a factory based on the whim of a president. They want to know that that tariff is going to be there for 20 years so that they can recover the cost of, you know, building their factory and hiring people and making machinery and things. So tariffs are good things, generally speaking. But Donald Trump has not asked Congress to impose tariffs on anybody, like every other previous president has. Instead, he's imposing them himself. And more often than not, he's doing it to get stuff for himself. You know, he threw a tariff on Apple products, and Tim Cook comes to the White House with a big bar of gold and gives it to Donald Trump. And Trump says, okay, no more tariffs. He threw tariffs on UAE, and they put $500 million into his crypto company, which goes

0: This is an absolute mess. Now, House Democrats have introduced a piece of legislation called the Repealing Outdated and Unilateral Tariff Authorities Act, and it would strip out Section 338 from our law. And if you're inclined to think that that's a good idea, you know, let's go back to only Congress being able to declare tariffs. Give Congress a call at 202-224-3121. You've got a member of the House and you've got two senators. Let them know what you think, especially if they're Republicans. In 87, Ronald Reagan gave a radio speech talking about how dangerous tariffs are and how carefully they have to be applied and how only Congress should do it. When Doug Ford up in Canada turned that into an ad, Trump got so pissed off he slapped an additional 10% tariff on Canada, remember? It's time to echo Ronald Reagan to your Republican members of Congress.
1: This is the Tom Hartman Program.
0: 16 minutes past the hour, back with more of the news of the day and your calls in just a moment. We'll be right back.

0: And welcome back. Reuben in Sherman Oaks, California. Hey, Reuben, what's on your mind today?
1: Hi, Tom. First of all, thank you for being there for us.
0: Reuben?
1: I want to discuss...
0: Listening on KPFK?
1: Well, yeah.
0: Yeah.
1: You hear me?
0: I do. What's up, Reuben?
1: Okay. I want to discuss two issues of the great thing that U.S. did in Iran. During World War II, Iran was invaded by the British in the south and Soviet in the north, with the guarantee that after the war, they would leave Iran and they would respect its sovereignty. The British did leave. The Soviet refused. And it was by the force of the U.S. that forced them to leave the Iranian territory. And that's basically respecting the totality of Iran.
0: Mm-hmm.
1: The second was Iran was very poor because of the previous dynasties that they basically bankrupt Iran, whatever they had. And the British Petroleum was taking about 90% of oil profit, and they kept the books.
0: Right, and that's why when Mossadegh was elected, when Iran was actually a functioning democracy and Mossadegh was elected, in 54, he said, that's it, we're nationalizing our oil.
1: 53,
0: thank you.
1: Well,
0: and that's why we overthrew Mossadegh and installed the Shah. It was to benefit the oil companies.
1: Actually, it's not that simplistic. If you want, I'll call you another time and discuss Mossadegh with you. Anyway, the second thing that U.S. did was gave hundreds of millions of dollars, the same as Marshall Plan they had for Europe. They gave grants and financial aid to Iran to pull itself by its bootstraps. And those of us who knows the history are grateful for that.
0: Good. Yeah. Okay, so you just want to put that on the record, Reuben, and that's why you called? Or is there a therefore there?
1: Most Americans don't know about the history, and unfortunately, a lot of Iranians don't know it.
0: Yeah, no, it's an excellent point. Reuben, thank you very much. Rick in Huntington Beach, California. Hey, Rick, what's on your mind today?
2: Hey, Tom. First thing is, you start out with the issue, is about the Canadian trade war.
0: Yeah.
2: If I've done international trade for many more years than I'd like to admit. And the one thing is, we are kicking their butts. If this was a Little League baseball game, the mercy rule would have been imposed. You see, in 2024...
0: You mean we're kicking the butts of average American consumers with all these tariffs?
2: No, we're kicking the butts of Canada.
0: Oh, really?
2: Trade.
0: Yeah, I mean, it's definitely going to hurt Canada,
2: this
0: tariff stuff.
2: It's really, really simple. In 2024... there was $920 billion of trade between the United States and Canada. We sold them $440 billion worth of stuff. They sold us $480 billion worth of stuff. Now, Trump says that's a $40 billion trade deficit, and they're cheating. Now, we have basically the same per capita incomes as Canada does. However, we have 340 million people, and they've got 40 million people.
0: Yeah, I'm not

Sure, I get your point here, Rick, but okay. I mean, you know, an awful lot of that import, by the way, is oil. we're taking those tar sands oils and bringing them down to Texas to refine them and then shipping the refined products offshore. We keep the poison, the pollution. The companies keep the money.

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News for the public, not the powerful. Twice a day, we break down what matters to your life. Visit CommonwealthReport.news and join us today. Stay informed, stay empowered. Recently, I did an op-ed and a little rant here about what happens when you raise the top income tax rate on morbidly rich people to 90%, and how, you know, that helps reduce income inequality and funds the government and all kinds of good positive things. What about corporate taxes? We really need to go back to the 50% top corporate income tax rate that we had under Dwight Eisenhower, for example. The reason why is not on the assumption that we're going to collect all that money, but what it does is it causes corporations to change their behavior, to do things to try to get tax deductions so they don't have to pay that in taxes. And what are the main things they do? They develop new products. They do research and development. They become more competitive. They open up new stores. They pay their employees better. They offer better benefits. All of these things are 100% tax deductible and thus lower their corporate income taxes and help out America. You can read all about it over at HartmanReport.com.

0: 3 minutes past the hour. Welcome back. So, Hakeem Jeffries, apparently this happened a few weeks ago, but it was reported in the New York Times over the weekend that Hakeem Jeffries, the leader of the Democrats in the House of Representatives, and Jared Kushner, who holds no official titles so that he can, so that there can be no oversight of what he does, basically. It's, you know, another one of Trump's ways of getting around the requirement for, you know, national security clearances and conflict of interest concerns and stuff like that. I mean, this is a guy who has taken literally billions of dollars on behalf of the Trump family and himself from these foreign oligarchs with whom he is negotiating. I mean, it doesn't get more corrupt than that. I mean, this is like corrupt beyond. So anyhow, the two of them got together, and you know, the speculation is that you look at the polls, look at how, you know, where Trump is in the toilet nationwide polling wise, and the speculation is that that Kushner has figured out that he's going to have to deal with the Democrats, and he's trying to get ahead of it. And Kushner himself, of course, being now an oligarch, and we've got kind of oligarchic capture of our government, trying to extend that to Hakeem Jeffries, who bizarrely last week on, I believe it was Face the Nation, said, I'm opposed to Medicare for all. So, you know, in other words, embracing the oligarchs from the healthcare industry. It's a tough one. It's a tough one. So a lot of people are really pissed off about this. A lot of Democrats are very pissed off at Hakeem Jeffries. You know, they're in fact, this, I think Tommy Vitor, who was a former aide to Barack Obama, President Obama, he's on the Pod Save America group. He says, Jared Kushner has no actual government job. He just uses his family connections to get money from Gulf autocrats and fund corrupt deals. The only way Jeffries should work with him is in demands for documents and subpoenas. And I'm inclined to agree with that, that the American people, I think one of the reasons why, frankly, Donald Trump got elected in 2016 and arguably again in 2024 is that people in America want fundamental change. They know that, you know, from the 30s until the 80s, we built the first middle class that was more than half of a country. Two-thirds of us were in the middle class when Reagan came into office. Today, it's only 41% of us. We could get into the middle class back in 1980 with a single paycheck. Today, it takes two paychecks. Reaganomics, 45 years of neoliberal Reaganomics that has been embraced by both parties, frankly, has just screwed the American public, and everybody knows it, and they want change. And Trump promised change, and Hillary Clinton campaigned on, we're going to keep everything kind of going the way it is, and, you know, surprise, surprise. And I really think that that's what's driving this outrage against Jeffries, is that people want this administration taken to task. They, you know, they're corrupt, they're self-dealing, they're doing deals constantly to satisfy the industry. You know, like the Trump said to the oil industry, give me $1 billion and I'll do whatever you want. Well, he's doing it. He's pretending there's no such thing as global warming while Americans are dying. He's killing off green energy projects while we need more energy. He's doing it all because they gave him money. So, and you know, and Jared is right in the middle of this. So I agree, Democrats should be using subpoenas, not friendly conversations. So, what say you? I'll pick up your calls on the other side of the break.
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0: Quick and rather amazing story about Natalie Harp. Stick around.

Pete Hegseth guts Stars and Stripes. El Nino and war spike food prices. Kennedy's phone quacks. Good morning. This is the Commonwealth Report, news for the public, not the powerful. Follow us at commonwealthreport.news. Why did the Pentagon fire the journalists who said they weren't propagandists? Pete Hegseth's Pentagon fired the top three people at Stars and Stripes on Friday, editor-in-chief Eric Slavin, reporter Lara Corte, and publisher Max Lederer all got separation notices. The stated cause was insubordination. What did they actually do? They sat for a CBS Sunday morning interview in July and said they worked for the troops. Slavin said censoring news for service members would be a red line. Corte said she doesn't work for any policymaker. Stars and Stripes has covered the military since the Civil War, and Congress wrote its editorial independence into law. In April, the Pentagon pushed out the People's Ombudsman, whose job was protecting that independence. Military families and service members have trusted us, the ombudsman said. When a government fires reporters for refusing to become its press agents, the Stars and Stripes looks more like a state media project. A super El Nino and Trump's war set up a food price explosion. Oxford Economics released a study this week projecting global food prices will jump 12% this year and another 5% next year. Fertilizer alone is expected to surge 22%. Why? Trump's war with Iran shut the Strait of Hormuz, which normally carries nearly a third of the world's fertilizer trade. Add Russia's war on Ukraine, pushing grain prices up. Then add the weather. Adam Scaife at Britain's Met Office says he's never seen an El Nino signal this intense in his forecasts. Bill Maguire, University College London, warned that, quote, the world is in for one hell of a ride. He expects drought and wildfire in the Amazon and Australia, floods in California, and a weakened South Asian monsoon. Working families didn't start this war and didn't warm the Pacific, but they'll pay for both of them at the checkout line. Did Trump trade your food safety for a $1 million donation? Former U.S. Attorney Joyce Vance laid out the timeline this weekend. In March 2025, the Trump administration delayed the FDA's food traceability rule by 30 months, pushing compliance from January of this year out to July of 2028. Days later, Taylor Farms gave $1 million to MAGA Inc., a pro-Trump super PAC. Now, look around. A salmonella outbreak tied to jalapenos has sickened 345 people in 27 states. Sprouts sickened 55 more. A cyclospora outbreak traced to Taylor Farms lettuce killed two people in Michigan, the first American deaths in that outbreak. The FDA waited a month before inspecting the Mexican farm it suspected. Vance says the Justice Department is asleep at the wheel. Quote, more outbreaks and more illnesses lie ahead, she wrote. That's what happens when the regulators start working for donors instead of protecting you. Judge Jeanette Vargas voids Trump's 75-country visa ban as patently unlawful. A federal judge in Manhattan struck down Trump's ban on immigrant visas from 75 countries, nearly 40% of the nations on Earth. Judge Jeanette Vargas ruled Friday that Marco Rubio blew past his statutory authority. The State Department had ordered consulate officers to refuse green card applications from predominantly black and brown countries like Haiti, Somalia, Brazil, Colombia, Egypt, and Russia, claiming they'd become a public charge. Under the law, that call has to be made person by person, weighing someone's finances, age, health, and skills. Rubio's cable told officers to reject applicants even when they proved they could support themselves. Vargas called it, quote, a direct abrogation of this statutory scheme. She vacated the policy and set aside every denial based on it. Families kept apart for 7 months can finally move forward. Congress banned nationality discrimination in 1952, and yes, it's still the law. Is Trump actually considering dropping a nuclear bomb on Iran? Veteran White House reporter Brian Karam reports that senior officials and generals inside Trump's own Defense Department are alarmed. One called the president a madman who can't be trusted. What set them off was Trump's post on his Nazi-infested social media site last month, threatening that a whole civilization will die tonight, never to be brought back again. A Pentagon official told Raw America that everyone should have taken it literally. What do you think he meant by that? The reporter asked. Former Republican Congresswoman Marjorie Taylor Greene, once a MAGA loyalist, says Trump discussed nuclear weapons against Iran in recent strategy meetings, and she called him pure evil. She says Iran was nowhere near building a bomb. When the president's own generals are this frightened, Congress has exactly one job: take the Nuclear Launch Authority back. But are they? Crazy alert, Bob Kennedy's own phone quacks while he's talking about autism.
Bob Kennedy was on in Rochester, Minnesota on Friday announcing a new federal alert system for missing autistic people. Serious subject. Then mid-sentence, his phone went off. Quack, quack, quack. The Health and Human Services Secretary said, sorry about that, silenced the duck and kept going. Now, The Atlantic ran a piece this weekend headlined, The Trump Comedians Are Tired. Satirists who feasted during the first term say they're sick of the shtick. Conan O'Brien says Trump is bad for comedy. Nikki Glaser wrote Trump jokes for the Golden Globes and cut every one. And here's why. You just can't compete with this. America's most famous vaccine skeptic got interrupted at the podium by an actual quack. The comedians aren't tired. They've simply been outsourced. And that's the way it is today, Monday, August 24th, 2026. I'm Tom Hartman.

0: 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Welcome back. 34 minutes past the hour, and over the weekend, you had the Indy race going on in Washington, D.C., as part of Trump's privatized Freedom 250, where all these big corporations give money to this organization that then gives some of that money to Donald Trump. And Trump was there with Melania, and sitting behind them was Natalie. And Trump and Melania apparently got into a bit of a spat. There's a lip reader. You can read the whole thing. It's over at Ross Story. You know, it kind of lays it out. Not certain exactly what they were arguing about, except that Melania was like, I'm out of here. And then after Melania left, Natalie comes up and sits down. It's like, oh, my God. It's getting weirder by the day. And now we discover that back on January 6, 2021, the day that Trump sent a mob against the Capitol to murder the vice president and the Speaker of the House, and they nearly succeeded to overturn an election, to commit a coup, to end democracy in the United States, that on that day, Natalie Harp tweeted over 150 times things like, fight for Trump, in all caps. She did that 12 times in one post. D.C. is Trump country. She was 29 years old at the time. She praised the demonstrators who were beating cops to the point where, you know, five of them are now dead as great patriots, and kept tweeting, stop the steal. She was, when she was on TV on One America News, she interviewed Caroline Leavitt, who was then a congressional candidate. She's now the press secretary, or the outgoing press secretary. And she said that she just came right out and said, you know, Trump won the election in 2020. Everybody knows it. He won in New Hampshire. She said he actually lost in New Hampshire by 7.4%. This is weird and getting weirder. So what's on your mind today? Let's pick up some calls here. Tony in Buffalo, New York. Hey, Tony, what's up?
1: On Friday at night, there was a study released that warned that the Supreme Court justices are taking gifts and have been taking gifts for some time.
0: Yes.
1: Neil Gorsuch was on C-SPAN this past day and talked a bit about the camaraderie of these groups. I talked about Clarence Thomas some time ago with you, remember?
0: Yes.
1: We had a conversation. One thing I forgot to tell you was that reason that Thomas is in the pocket of Trump is because of his wife, Jenny.
0: Mm-hmm.
1: Jenny was a huge Republican operative. She's also white, by the way. And she was, in his first term, she was given a job in the administration. And obviously, there was nobody complaining about the conflict of interest there.
0: Right, and before that, she was making a couple $100,000 a year over Heritage Foundation. And then you had a right-wing billionaire funding her little group. And this was all while her husband was on the Supreme Court. This is almost as bad, or actually maybe worse, than Justice Roberts' wife taking $10 million from big D.C. law firms that do business with the court.
1: Yeah, my second point is about Reagan. Maybe you overlooked this, but I'm sure you didn't. Don't you remember when Reagan was giving money and giving corporations the ability to leave the United States and giving them all kinds of favored treatment?
0: Yeah, Reagan started the whole neoliberal thing, which was so-called free trade. I mean, it didn't, it got seriously codified by George Herbert Walker Bush, they started this during the Reagan administration, but it really finished up during the Bush administration, creating the NAFTA agreement, the North America Free Trade Agreement. But prior
1: Remember
0: to that, Reagan
1: name,
0: had tried to cut free trade deals all around the world. Yeah, I'm very familiar with that.
1: Remember Anita Hill?
0: Yes, she testified that Clarence Thomas, when he was running the Equal Employment Opportunity Commission or whatever it is, the EEOC, that he was sexually harassing her.
1: Yes,
0: Yeah. She's been on this program, actually, Anita Hill.
1: What he said was, unless you were white and had a complaint, nobody else should make a complaint.
0: Yeah.
1: In my opinion, he was anti-black at that particular time.
0: There have been more than a few black people have called into this program and expressed a similar concern or sentiment, Tony. I don't know what to make of it. So I'll just leave it at that. Tony, thanks for the call. Alfredo in Mountain View, California. Other than that, he's very, very corrupt. Alfredo, what's on your mind today?
2: Hi, Tom. How are you?
0: Good. What's up?
2: Yeah, so regarding the 50% tariffs against Canada and Carney, I think as a strategy from Canada, they should keep these tariffs against the U.S. ongoing until the midterm elections as a strategy, because this will infuriate all the farmers and all the people that are getting affected by these tariffs and have an impact on the midterm elections. What do you think about that? Because we could get this guy impeached possibly if we win the House and the Senate. Your thoughts?
0: Yeah, I mean, Iran is clearly playing that game. They've come right out and said it, you know, that they're going to keep the Straits of Hormuz shut until Trump leaves office, realizing that that's going to do enormous political damage to him. I don't think that Carney is sitting around saying, how can I screw Donald Trump? He was being reactive, not proactive. He was responding to Trump basically saying, Canada is going to be our 51st state, and we're going to start treating them like they're a 51st state. I mean, the demands that Trump made of Canada in that trade negotiation were just over the top. I mean, they wouldn't have been over the top if Canada was Michigan, but it's a sovereign nation,
2: Yeah, but the problem is that Trump is acting in bad faith every time. He wakes up every day thinking, what tariffs I'm going to impose again. You cannot trust this guy.
0: No.
2: 2 months, September, October, is just 2 months of continuing this war.
0: Yeah.
2: And possibly we could gain the House and the Senate and impeach this guy. That was my thinking.
0: That's assuming he doesn't blow up the elections. Yeah, I totally get it.
2: Yeah.
0: Alfredo, thank you. Well said.
2: Thanks, Tom.
0: Sure enough. Sam in Atlanta watching us on C-SPAN. Hey, Sam, what's on your mind? My old stomping grounds. We used to live in Atlanta.
3: Yeah, it's still Atlanta. Tom, this is my first time seeing you. I do listen to... I do watch C-SPAN pretty regularly.
0: Mm-hmm.
3: Got two questions.
0: It's a great network.
3: One of them about January. Hello?
0: Yeah, I was just agreeing with it. It's a great network. Back to you, Sam.
3: Oh, yeah. January 6th. I'm going to start with January 6th, but I'd like to talk about tariffs also. I don't know why no one brings up the fact that that day there were two groups out there. While Donald Trump had his group at one location, C-SPAN was showing people breaking into the White House or wherever they broke into.
0: The Capitol building.
3: The same screen.
0: Mm-hmm.
3: Okay? They had a dual screen. One screen showed people out there talking with Donald Trump. The other screen showed people breaking into the White House.
0: Yeah, the Capitol building. Those were the kind of shock troops. That was the Proud Boys. I mean, that was why Tarrio got convicted of seditious conspiracy. That was the conspiracy. They were there before the crowd arrived.
3: Yeah, but why would Trump get blamed for sending his group down there? Because I heard everything he said that day,
0: mm-hmm.
3: and he was saying go down peacefully.
0: Well, and he said you got to fight, or you won't have a democracy left.
3: Well, yeah,
0: you won't have a country left.
3: Everybody says that. Yeah, okay. Well, I don't know that I agree with that, because I watched it that day all the way.
0: Yeah.
3: My other concern was, how do you break into the Capitol that long and nothing else happens? How do people get to go into the White House or into the Capitol, hold people hostage for that period of time, and only one person die?
0: I believe there were five people who died that day, and there were five cops who died in the week afterwards.
3: If they're breaking into the Capitol, into the Capitol, more should have happened.
0: Yeah. Okay.
3: Didn't make sense.
0: Yeah.
3: Went over what, 5-6 hours?
0: Yeah, no, the Capitol Police were very restrained. I mean, they only shot one person, you know, that woman, Ashley Babbitt. And,
3: They were breaking in. They had equipment to break down walls and break into.
0: Oh, I know. And they brought guns and weapons and, these guys. They were there to overthrow our government, Sam, and that's a crime. And sadly, Trump has, forgiven them. He's pardoned them, I think, because he wants them to do it again. That's my guess. Sam, thanks a lot for the call. And thanks for watching us on C-SPAN. We'll be right back. It's 44 and a half minutes past the hour. Stick around.
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0: Defending America from the weapons of mass deception. I'll be right back with you.

0: And welcome back. Ralph in Mansfield, Ohio, watching us on C-SPAN. Hey, Ralph, what's on your mind today? Ralph?
1: Yes.
0: Yeah, you're on the air, Ralph. What's up?
1: Oh, hi there.
0: Hey.
1: My question is, what will be the yearly maintenance cost of the ballroom?
0: Oh, that's a good question. I have no idea. Why do you ask? What's the significance of it?
1: It might dwarf what it cost to build it in 20, 30 years.
0: Yeah. That's an interesting thought. Certainly over a period of time, you know, maintenance costs can be fairly high. What I find interesting is that, you know, first off, Trump was like, we need a ballroom, and so we're going to build this ballroom. And then he was like, and then the Supreme Court, or then a federal judge says, you can't do that. The Constitution says you've got to go to Congress for approval. And there's all these laws about, you know, national historic sites like the East Wing of the White House. You can't just tear them down without permission. And so then Trump says, well, this is national security. I'm doing it to build a bunker for myself underneath. But there was already a bunker underneath there. And then there's a second bunker underneath the White House. One was built back during World War II for Franklin Roosevelt, the one underneath the White House. It's only two stories down. The second one was built during the Obama administration. It is six stories underground, again, underneath the White House. It has living quarters, I mean, you know, its own air and water supply. It's designed to withstand a nuclear attack. And so what is Trump doing? Destroying the old bunker and building the new bunker? Or did he ruin the old bunker when he tore up the East Wing? Or, you know, I mean, nobody's even seen evidence of bunker building, you know, but the whole thing is just weird. And it's increasingly appearing, Ralph, like, you know, what Trump is doing is just trying to get around the law, frankly. So we'll see. Ralph, thanks for the call. Nice to hear from you. And thanks for watching us on C-SPAN. Paul in Ambler, Pennsylvania. Hey, Paul, what's on your mind today?
2: Hi, Tom. I wanted to talk about what I think is going to be a very promising political environment come November. You probably have a good memory of what I'm basically trying to review. The Democratic Socialists of America were formed in 73 from two other groups, New American Movement and the Socialist Party USA. They went into the Democratic Party at the time. They went in as DSOC, the Democratic Socialist Organizing Committee. They were members of the Democratic Party. Some might have ran as candidates, or they worked as committee people or advisors and ran campaigns. And locally in Philadelphia, there were a lot of very active DSOC members. They lived in cooperative houses in Powhatan Village, mm-hmm. which is very, very active, like the left bank of Philadelphia at the time. Mm-hmm. What happened was Michael Harrington was pushing for more social legislation along the lines of the New Deal and the Great Society. Now, this was going on in the 70s because by then things had toned down a lot. There was a lot more conservative conservatism on the rise, and culminating several years later in the 80s with Reagan coming in.
0: So your point is?
2: But the point is we have a repeat of that. People understand you have to realign within an institution, which people like Ocasio and Tlaib and many other people, Cori Bush, they're coming in and they're going to be pushing for a more greater investment in society. Mm-hmm. And the Democratic Party's been through this before.
0: Yeah.
2: They had...
0: Okay, I got it. Paul, I'm sorry, I'm out of time, but thank you.

0: Hey, thanks so much for sharing our program and for reaching out to our stations and sponsors and letting them know that you're listening. It really means a lot to us.
1: Welcome back. 49 minutes past the hour. Picking up your calls here, Charles in Vancouver, Washington. Hey, Charles, what's on your mind today?
2: Tom, good morning from across the bridge. Happy Monday, where I'm still trying to recover from the performances of the Jazz Festival here on Saturday afternoon.
1: Oh, I didn't even know about that. That sounds like a lot of fun.
2: Well, you didn't know about the classical music festival either, so I'm glad to be letting you know about this stuff.
1: Thank you, Charles.
2: I swear to God, I've seen many world-class piano players in the genre, but this gentleman I saw Saturday, Chiquito Valdez, went to the top of the list. Mm. Anyway, sir, my question is, I asked a couple weeks ago if you had heard any of the talks from the Muslim guy, Shahid Bolson King. If you had time to check him out.
1: Right. I have not. I'm sorry. You know, a couple of people called last week and suggested there were two books I should read, The Blind Spot and Nerd Reich. And so I got those, and I read both those books this weekend for those callers. But I didn't have an opportunity to look at Shahid Bolson. Charles, I'm sorry.
2: No, don't be sorry. Carry on. I'll be listening anyway. So
1: okay.
2: Thank you, sir.
1: Thanks a lot, Charles. Good talking to you. Sue in Belmont, Michigan. Hey, Sue, what's on your mind today?
3: Hi. A few weeks ago, I had told you about a book I had borrowed from a fellow protester about there's no reason to give up on democracy. I think it was written by somebody named Vance.
1: Mm-hmm.
3: Okay. You said, let me know what you figure out for the solution. And I think it's something you would already say. To summarize it, stay involved, protest, talk to your reps and senators, post things, you know, give out information, anything you can do to stay involved.
1: Mm-hmm.
3: To let, you know, your elected officials know.
1: Yeah.
3: Then the other thing I was going to mention to you, tonight at 8 o'clock Eastern Standard Time, Abdul Al-Sayed is going to be interviewed by Jesse Waters. And
1: really? The right-wing host on Fox.
3: Yeah.
1: Interesting.
3: Well, kind of like a Pete Buttigieg thing, you know?
1: Yeah. Pete likes to go on Fox.
3: So if anybody misses it, I'm sure you can pick it up on YouTube. That's where I find a
1: It'll
3: lot
1: be all over the
3: that
1: place,
3: I miss.
1: I'm sure. Yeah.
3: Yeah. Well, if you get a chance to watch it, let me know what you think, or say something later on in the, you know, in the week about it.
1: Will do,
3: I'd
1: Sue.
3: Be interested.
1: Will do, Sue. Thanks a lot for the heads up. John in Sedona, Arizona, watching on C-SPAN. Hey, John, what's up?
4: Good afternoon, sir.
1: Hey.
4: So I was just thinking the other day, trying to figure out something I could do positively to affect the working man in the United States. And the minimum wage has been such a sticking point for so long. And it came to me, you know, sometimes the easiest answers are the most simple. And I was thinking, since the federal minimum wage hasn't been raised in decades, as a senior, you know, I'm in my 70s, and every year my Social Security check is tied to a cost of living increase.
1: Right.
4: So I wonder, why in the world can't we just establish that same concept for minimum wage?
1: That has been proposed at least a dozen times in my lifetime that I'm familiar with by Democrats in Congress, and it's shot down by the Republicans every single time. Republicans basically, the Republican Party is here for the billionaires and the big corporations. And they're absolutely not here for average working people. And what you're talking about is something for working people. I would add, though, that, you know, during the Clinton and Obama administrations, there were little windows where we could have gotten an awful lot done and we didn't along those lines. And I think in part it was because, you know, back in when Lewis Powell was on the Supreme Court back in the 70s, and he did he actually wrote the opinion in the Bilotti case, which said that corporations are persons. They have free speech rights under the First Amendment. Because they don't have a mouth, they can use money, and they can pour that money into political campaigns. I mean, that was the foundation of Reagan's 1980 campaign and all the money from the oil industry that got him into office in part, in addition to, you know, cutting the deal with the Ayatollah to hang on to the hostages. But, you know, the bottom line is that the in 92, when Bill Clinton ran for president, he basically, you know, this was before you could use the internet to raise money, and the five corrupt Republicans on the Supreme Court had said corporations can pour essentially unlimited amounts of money into campaigns, and so Clinton basically had to start sucking up to the corporations. He had to adopt Reagan's neoliberalism, and Obama largely did the same thing. I think the one Democrat in the modern era who turned away from that was Joe Biden. Joe Biden was the most progressive of the modern presidents, and I think that's one of the reasons why Trump loves to trash him, which is bizarre. But the minimum wage was put into place in 1935, and you know, if it was indexed to inflation just back to say 1964, it would be in the neighborhood of $20 an hour right now, and instead it's $7.25 an hour. And by the way, it's only $7.25 an hour in red states. And that's why red states have, you know, higher rates of poverty, higher rates of sexually transmitted diseases, higher rates of childhood pregnancies, higher rates of people dropping out of school, you know, higher rates of just a whole spectrum of diseases, shorter lifespans, significantly shorter lifespans. We've run this experiment, John, in the United States. Should we do it the way the Democrats did with the New Deal, which built the first middle class in the history of the world that was 2/3 of the population of an entire country? We did that from 33 to 81. Or shall we do it the Republican way, which we've been under nationally since 81, but we've really been under in, 25, 30 of our states, and drive people into poverty? But have a bumper crop of billionaires, and you know, it's called oligarchy, and sadly the decision, you know, that has been made. I mean, now the Democratic Party can say no to the billionaires and to the big corporations because you've got the internet and they can raise money. But the problem is that precedent was established. The party went down that road, and you still have about half the Democratic Party in thrall to those people. You know, the Josh Gottheimers and Jared Goldens of the world, the people who are, you know, perfectly happy to take money from billionaires, right-wing billionaires included, and big corporations and AIPAC. And we just need to get this dark money, this dirty dark money out of our political system, because it's ruining America, well, John.
4: That's the Gordian knot that's strangling us. I remember
1: it is.
4: In my reading, I'm familiar with a quote from Henry Ford. Somebody asked him, why are you paying your employees so much money? And he says, well, if I don't, they won't be able to afford my cars.
1: Exactly. Yeah. Ford more than doubled wages and really pissed off the Dodge brothers, who sued him. I went all the way to the Supreme Court in the state of Michigan. It's a fascinating case. John, thanks for the call, and thanks for watching us there on C-SPAN. We'll be right back.
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7: This is Bird Note. Osprey are impressive birds of prey with a wingspan more than 5 feet across. They primarily eat fish. And this bird is delivering a fresh catch to his mate and chicks. Osprey pairs construct large, open stick nests, and they'll keep adding new material year after year. An established nest can get up to 6 feet wide and 12 feet tall. While the ospreys only occupy the upper portion of this structure, other birds take up residence below. For decades, researchers have observed small songbirds raising their young inside active osprey nests. Cavity nesting species like house sparrows and European starlings seem right at home in the stick structure's nooks and crannies. This unexpected living arrangement is a classic example of a survival strategy called protective nesting. Nesting birds, be they songbirds or raptors, must always be on the alert for egg-eating predators. But with pescatarians in the penthouse suite, the nest's smaller tenants get 24-hour security without ending up on the menu themselves. And if a raccoon dares to approach, they'll make sure the ospreys hear about it. There's nothing quite like a good neighbor. For Bird Note, I'm Ariana Rimmel.
8: As a low-income Latina, Angeles never dreamt she'd attend university. Despite depression and an eating disorder, she was empowered by joining the Chicas program at Adelante Mujeres. Angeles learned about available resources and started to dream bigger. 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More information at adelantemujeres.org.
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0: Hey, welcome to the second hour of our program. On the line with us is Craig Unger, the journalist, the author of Den of Spies, Reagan, Carter, and the Secret History of the Treason That Stole the White House. He also has a best-selling Substack. 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Substack.com. Craig, just go to Substack and type in Craig Unger and you'll get his URL. I don't have it here. I'm sorry. Craig, welcome back to the program.
1: Thank you, Tom. Great to see you. And actually, I have a blank screen, but great to be here. And it's great.
0: I'm sorry you have a blank screen. We'll have to figure out what's going on with that. But you published this piece, Trump's Patriot Missile Bait and Switch. Tell me about this.
1: Right. Well, Trump, of course, as you just said, I mean, Trump has not given any munitions to Ukraine in quite some time. And J.D. Vance was very, very proud of this. And if you go back to, I think it was February, when Zelensky visited Trump, and there was this humiliating meeting where Zelensky was chastised for not wearing a coat and tie, and Trump said, "You don't have the cards. You don't have the cards. Get out of here." And it was just an embarrassment. But things have changed, and in recent months, Zelensky appears to have taken the advantage in the Ukraine war, in the war with Russia. And they've been building more than 2 million drones a year. Wow. And they've totally revolutionized the way wars are fought. So you have an enormous number of Russian troops who've been sort of trapped in south and east of Ukraine, making no progress for month after month, sustaining enormous numbers of casualties, while Ukraine is sending drones to bomb out Wildberry, there's equivalent of Amazon, the Russian equivalent of Amazon, and knocking out oil refineries left and right. So it's very, very hard to get gasoline in Russia for cars, and Crimea is virtually cut off. And it's changed the tempo of the war enormously. And in view of that, Trump had another meeting with Zelensky, in which he suddenly said, "Okay, we'll give you the Patriot missiles. We'll even give you the technology. How about that? Isn't that cool?" But of course, he was lying, and he never delivered on it.
0: Right. Yeah, and that's the problem. Probably after he said that, he got a phone call from his good friend Vlad, which reminds me. I mean, you're the guy who really broke these stories. For people who are not familiar with your work, lay out your argument that Donald Trump is somehow been captured by Russia.
1: Right. Well, this goes back, I think, 47 years to 1980, when Trump was building his first hotel and first big hotel. It was one of the few great successes he had in real estate when he built the Hyatt Grand Central, right near Grand Central Station. And like any hotel, it needed television sets in every room. And you might think that an operation like Hyatt and Trump would go to a major vendor like Sony or Samsung, but instead they went to a small outfit called Joy Ludd Electronics. And it turned out that was owned by a guy named Semyon Kislyn, who had ties to Russian intelligence. And this is where it began. And throughout the 80s, Russian operatives, members of the Russian mafia, started going to Trump Tower when he built that in 1983. And a man named David Bogdan, who was part of the Russian mafia, went to Trump in 1984, bought five condos, paid for them in cash.
0: Money laundering.
1: And in effect, that was money laundering. Yeah. And they started doing it on a massive, massive scale. And I think if you look at Trump's record as a real estate developer, he's a loser. I mean, he went bankrupt six times with casinos in Atlantic City. But the Russians always came to his aid, and over $1.5 billion in money was from the Russian mafia was laundered through Trump real estate.
0: That's pretty mind-boggling. To what extent do you think that he's actively working to further Putin's? I mean, if I was Vladimir Putin and I wanted to destroy America, I would want to make people sick. Bob Kennedy is doing that. I would want to make people poor. Trump's economic policies are doing that. I'd want to estrange America from our allies. Trump is definitely doing that, both through rhetoric and through policy. I'd want to weaken the American military. You've got Hegseth, you know, this alcoholic now, you know, running around firing, you know, really well-qualified top generals and admirals and whatnot. I mean, what am I missing here, Craig? What more could Trump do if Putin was literally pulling his strings?
1: No, it's absolutely true. I wish I had not been right. But, I mean, one of the most, I mean, you said estranged from our allies, and it's really quite extraordinary. If you look at the Western alliance, it's really one of the great triumphs in foreign policy and national security in modern history. And Trump has been against it since he took out an advertisement after visiting Moscow in 1987, and he took out a full-page ad in the New York Times, the Washington Post, and so forth, that was really critical of all our allies. But the Western alliance, we built strong market economies throughout all of Western Europe. We built strong democratic institutions throughout all of Western Europe, and a strong military allies. And Trump is really throwing that all away. And we also had strong allies in Japan and South Korea. And Trump is throwing all that away to be with North Korea and Moscow. I mean, it is just ludicrous. It is so much against our national interests. It's unbelievable.
0: Why does our media not speak of this in these kind of terms, Craig? I don't get it.
1: Well, I don't entirely get it either myself, and I wrote a piece not long ago in my Substack called Nothing Moves the Needle. And I grew up in a world, I mean, I was getting out of college when I remember Seymour Hersh wrote a story on the My Lai Massacre, and you could see that our heroic soldiers in Vietnam, who we thought were fighting communism, were actually doing Nazi-like atrocities, mowing down women and children. I remember Watergate, of course, when Woodward and Bernstein wrote both Watergate, the Pentagon Papers. All those stories were just a couple of reporters, and they changed history. They got instant response. They moved the needle. And now you write, there's reports that Trump is a rapist. Nothing really happens, or I should say an adjudicated rapist. The reports I've written that he is an asset of Russian intelligence. Well, technically, that's not necessarily illegal, but it's an extraordinary breach of national security. And when I talk about his ties to the Russian mafia, it's important to understand the Russian mafia is really an adjunct of Russian intelligence. Mm-hmm. So when you realize there were 13 members of the Russian mafia who bought or lived in Trump Tower in New York, that is the crown jewel of his empire, and he's president of the United States. That's a spectacular breach of national security. And I think nothing moves the needle because the mechanisms, I mean, part of it is social media, I think has been very, very bad. I mean, it used to be, you know, if you look at the first Woodward and Bernstein story in 1972, it would not have gone viral on X or Blue Sky or any of
0: it would have been suppressed by the right-wing billionaires who own these platforms. I mean, that's it seems to be the part of the problem. We're going to be out of time here in just about a minute and a half. But I'm curious your take on Kash Patel going.

0: And it was the FBI, really, its failures. What has happened, I think, is the greatest counterintelligence failure in American history. And the FBI was in charge of it. And I've been talking to a former FBI agent named Jonathan Bouma. And it's just extraordinary because he started to get onto this. He was investigating Hunter Biden for the FBI, and he realized he was being fed disinformation from Russian operatives. And that's really one of the reasons we haven't been able to stop all of this.
1: How deeply enmeshed is the Republican Party itself with the Russian intelligence?
0: You know, I can't. It's really hard for me to itemize special meetings. Of course, we have this Cash Patel thing coming up, Russian oligarchs have given heavily to the Republican Senatorial Campaign Committee, and the Russian Party, in a way, is an adjunct of Putin's interests, of Russia's interests.
1: You mean the Republican Party?
0: The Republican, yes.
1: Yeah, yeah. Slip of the tongue, but probably a good one, the Russian party. Remarkable. Craig, the great Craig Unger. Craig, give us the URL for your Substack newsletter.
0: You know, I'm not sure of the exact URL, but it goes under the title of American Compromise, which is the same as my last book on Trump and Russia.
1: Yeah, you can just go over to Substack.com and plug in American Compromise or Craig Unger, UNGER. Craig, thanks so much for dropping by.
0: Thank you.
1: Always great talking with you.
2: This is the Tom Hartman Program.
1: It is just about 18 minutes past the hour. Greg Abbott is all hysterical about religion in airports, and MAGA is going after singers. Stick around. And welcome back. Picking up some calls here for a few minutes. Joseph in St. Albans, Vermont. Hey, Joseph. What's on your mind today?
3: Wow, Tom, isn't this great?
1: Yeah, thanks for watching us on C-SPAN. Yeah.
3: I never even heard of you before.
1: Well, here I am.
3: Say what?
1: So what's on your mind, Joseph?
3: Yeah, here you are. Hey, I wanted to talk about the Canadian tariffs.
1: Mm-hmm.
3: You know what we say up here? I'm 12 miles from the Canadian border.
1: I know. I used to live in Vermont.
3: You know what we say up here? Let's make it 100%, because you know what? We don't like those Canadians very much. And their stuff, we got it all down here. We got everything that they're going to tariff up there. We got it all down here.
1: Well,
3: and you know what they had to do? Tom, let me tell you a little story. They had to enact a tax in Burlington, Vermont. That's our largest city, and a lot of Canadians go there for, you know, like a tourist thing. Not so much lately, but they used to.
1: Yeah.
3: And they had to enact a tax. It was called the Montreal tax. Why? Because when the Canadians came down here and spent their money and went to the restaurants and went here, they never tipped anybody. And the people around here were getting so pissed off at the Canadians that the city council enacted a tax.
1: Yeah.
3: So that
1: you know why that is, don't you,
3: right,
1: Joseph?
3: Off the table.
1: Yeah, you know why that is, Joseph. Why Canadians don't tip well? Because in Canada, in the United States, if you're a waiter, the minimum wage is something like $3 an hour, and so basically, restaurants have gotten Congress to change the tax code so that you and I pay the salaries of their staffs. Whereas in Canada, they actually have a minimum wage that servers in restaurants are well paid, and so you don't need to tip them to keep them employed. Same thing in Europe. I lived in Europe for a year, and I lived in Vermont for 7 years, I think, or 8 years, maybe longer. I've seen.
3: Where'd you live in Vermont?
1: I lived in Montpelier and in Northfield.
3: Where'd you live in Northfield? Oh,
1: and Montpelier. Yeah.
3: Well, that's what I'm saying. You know, this is America. If you're going to come to America, learn the rules.
1: Yeah.
3: You know?
1: Yeah, yeah. We don't pay our people well,
3: especially
1: so.
3: Especially now.

0: it falls on you and me. I get it.
1: Especially now, Tom, especially now with no tax on tips, it's even more important.
0: Yeah, although the no tax on tips isn't really no tax on tips. It's a very, very limited exemption, and it expires when Trump's presidency expires. So,
1: did you ever work for tips?
0: I did. Yeah, I used to. I was a waiter at Bob's Big Boy on Trowbridge Road in East Lansing, Michigan, back in the '60s. Yeah, I've worked for tips.
1: Yeah, they don't tip at Bob's Big Boy, though, do they?
0: It wasn't bad, you know. I started as a dishwasher.
1: Oh, come on, Tom. You know, you go to a fast food restaurant, when have you given a tip?
0: Oh, well, Bob's Big Boy was a sit-down restaurant, Joseph. Joseph, I got to run. Thanks for the call, and thanks for watching us on C-SPAN. Nice talking to you. It's 21, just about 22 minutes past the hour. I'll be back with more of the news of the day and then your calls. Stick around.

0: 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Take back your news. So have you noticed that the Republicans are pretty much not talking about a constitutional convention anymore? They used to be gung-ho to rewrite the Constitution. You know, they wanted to put corporate personhood in there. They wanted to change it so that women can't vote. They wanted to do away with the election of senators, repeal the 17th Amendment, take us back to them being appointed by the states. They wanted to outlaw labor unions, all these weird ideas, but they've stopped talking about it. I mean, they're still moving forward on it, but Project 2025, for example, you know, their ultimate talking document, does not have one single mention in it about a constitutional convention. Why would that be? Well, it's because the Supreme Court is doing their work for them. I mean, you know, just they have overturned Article 2. They've overturned the 1st, 4th, 9th, and 14th Amendments. They've overturned Article 1, Section 7. All the details of this whole thing are over at HartmanReport.com. You got to check it out. Welcome back. 23 minutes past the hour. So Greg Abbott has decided, you know, he's increasingly unpopular right now in Texas. He's the governor of Texas, you know, right-wing MAGA guy. And he's in bed deep with the tech broligarchs and their data centers. And public sentiment is broadly turning against data centers. Surprise, surprise. And in Texas, as well as everywhere else, he's going to have a run for his money here as the election comes along. But he has decided to fall back on the old Republican playbook, right? If you're not going to talk, you don't want to talk about economics because you're in the pocket of billionaires and big corporations. So to get people to talk about anything other than the economics, the destruction of the middle class by Reaganomics, the Republican Party sucking up to the biggest and wealthiest people in America, what do? You find some minority group that you can attack and make sure it gets a lot of headlines. And what'll happen is for some people, their bigotry, you know, oh, he's a bigot, I'm a bigot, cool, I'll vote with him. And for other people who hadn't really thought about bigotry, you can kind of activate it by getting them all freaked out and frightened. And Greg Abbott is trying to do this with the chapels in the airports in Dallas and Houston. This is wild. When the chapel was built at the Bush Intercontinental Airport in Houston, it's open to everybody. It's open to travelers. It's open to employees. It's open to anybody, regardless of religion. And by the way, the project was paid for through fees charged to international airlines. They don't use American taxpayer money or state or federal money for this. So, you know, this little chapel. And in the chapel, there's, you know, what's called an ablution station. Ablution is a kind of archaic word that means to wash, right? And Muslims wash their feet before they enter the sacred place, you know, the room where they pray. And, you know, Jews wash their hands. I mean, there's this whole thing about washing, right? So they built this ablution station, and Greg Abbott has decided that he's going to go berserk on this. He's going to, oh, my God, these are not interfaith chapels open to all. They exist to benefit the Muslim population alone. You know, this is religious discrimination. I see this not as religious discrimination. It's if anything, it's the opposite. It's like, okay, if you want to use our chapel and practice your religion, of course, you're going to have to wash your feet before you go in. And here you go. Here's a little foot washing station. No big deal, right? I see this as just Greg Abbott going classic Republican. Let's find, you know, in the last election, the 2024 election, it was all about trans kids, right? Oh, let's pick on the trans community. Yes, they're less than 1% of America. Yes, they're a tiny minority, but hey, we can turn them into demons, just like they did with Willie Horton, whose name wasn't actually even Willie. He had never gone by the name Willie. But, you know, the Bush campaign decided that sounds black. Let's scare people.
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0: Meanwhile, Casey Musgraves is getting beat up online. I'll tell you about that and pick up your calls on the other side of the break. Stay with us.

Pete Hegseth guts Stars and Stripes. El Nino and war spike food prices. Kennedy's phone quacks. Good morning. This is the Commonwealth Report, news for the public, not the powerful. Follow us at commonwealthreport.news. Why did the Pentagon fire the journalists who said they weren't propagandists? Pete Hegseth's Pentagon fired the top three people at Stars and Stripes on Friday. Editor-in-Chief Eric Slavin, reporter Lara Corte, and publisher Max Lederer all got separation notices. The stated cause was insubordination. What did they actually do? They sat for a CBS Sunday morning interview in July and said they worked for the troops. Slavin said censoring news for service members would be a red line. Corte said she doesn't work for any policymaker. Stars and Stripes has covered the military since the Civil War, and Congress wrote its editorial independence into law. In April, the Pentagon pushed out the People's Ombudsman, whose job was protecting that independence. Military families and service members have trusted us, the ombudsman said. When a government fires reporters for refusing to become its press agents, the Stars and Stripes looks more like a state media project. A super El Nino and Trump's war set up a food price explosion. Oxford Economics released a study this week projecting global food prices will jump 12% this year and another 5% next year. Fertilizer alone is expected to surge 22%. Why? Trump's war with Iran shut the Strait of Hormuz, which normally carries nearly a third of the world's fertilizer trade. Add Russia's war on Ukraine, pushing grain prices up. Then add the weather. Adam Scaife at Britain's Met Office says he's never seen an El Nino signal this intense in his forecasts. Bill McGuire at University College London warned that, quote, the world is in for one hell of a ride. He expects drought and wildfire in the Amazon and Australia, floods in California, and a weakened South Asian monsoon. Working families didn't start this war and didn't warm the Pacific, but they'll pay for both of them at the checkout line. Did Trump trade your food safety for a $1 million donation? Former U.S. Attorney Joyce Vance laid out the timeline this weekend. In March 2025, the Trump administration delayed the FDA's food traceability rule by 30 months, pushing compliance from January of this year out to July of 2028. Days later, Taylor Farms gave $1 million to MAGA Inc., a pro-Trump super PAC. Now, look around. A salmonella outbreak tied to jalapenos has sickened 345 people in 27 states. Sprouts sickened 55 more. A cyclospora outbreak traced to Taylor Farms lettuce killed two people in Michigan, the first American deaths in that outbreak. The FDA waited a month before inspecting the Mexican farm it suspected. Vance says the Justice Department is asleep at the wheel. Quote, more outbreaks and more illnesses lie ahead, she wrote. That's what happens when the regulators start working for donors instead of protecting you. Judge Jeanette Vargas voids Trump's 75-country visa ban as patently unlawful. A federal judge in Manhattan struck down Trump's ban on immigrant visas from 75 countries, nearly 40% of the nations on Earth. Judge Jeanette Vargas ruled Friday that Marco Rubio blew past his statutory authority. The State Department had ordered consulate officers to refuse green card applications from predominantly black and brown countries like Haiti, Somalia, Brazil, Colombia, Egypt, and Russia, claiming they'd become a public charge. Under the law, that call has to be made person by person, weighing someone's finances, age, health, and skills. Rubio's cable told officers to reject applicants even when they proved they could support themselves. Vargas called it, quote, a direct abrogation of this statutory scheme. She vacated the policy and set aside every denial based on it. Families kept apart for 7 months can finally move forward. Congress banned nationality discrimination in 1952, and yes, it's still the law. Is Trump actually considering dropping a nuclear bomb on Iran? Veteran White House reporter Brian Karam reports that senior officials and generals inside Trump's own Defense Department are alarmed. One called the president a madman who can't be trusted. What set them off was Trump's post on his Nazi-infested social media site last month, threatening that a whole civilization will die tonight, never to be brought back again. A Pentagon official told Raw America that everyone should have taken it literally. What do you think he meant by that? The reporter asked. Former Republican Congresswoman Marjorie Taylor Greene, once a MAGA loyalist, says Trump discussed nuclear weapons against Iran in recent strategy meetings, and she called him pure evil. She says Iran was nowhere near building a bomb. When the president's own generals are this frightened, Congress has exactly one job: take the Nuclear Launch Authority back. But are they? Crazy alert, Bob Kennedy's own phone quacks while he's talking about autism.
Bob Kennedy was on in Rochester, Minnesota on Friday, announcing a new federal alert system for missing autistic people. Serious subject. Then mid-sentence, his phone went off. Quack, quack, quack. The Health and Human Services Secretary said, sorry about that, silenced the duck and kept going. Now, The Atlantic ran a piece this weekend headlined, The Trump Comedians Are Tired. Satirists who feasted during the first term say they're sick of the shtick. Conan O'Brien says Trump is bad for comedy. Nikki Glaser wrote Trump jokes for the Golden Globes and cut every one. And here's why. You just can't compete with this. America's most famous vaccine skeptic got interrupted at the podium by an actual quack. The comedians aren't tired. They've simply been outsourced. And that's the way it is today, Monday, August 24th, 2026. I'm Tom Harbin.

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0: 35 minutes past the hour. Welcome back. So Kacey Musgraves, she's a country music star. I love country music, I confess. I was 16 years old. I got a gig as a DJ at WITL-AM at FM in Lansing, Michigan, the number one station in Lansing, country western station, a weekend DJ. I was also out at MSU doing at WNBY, I think it was, Brody Hall, as I recall. But anyway, that's where I learned, you know, radio. And I've always loved country, even though I later ended up, you know, as an all-night progressive rock DJ and kind of an old hippie. But I always loved country music. And Kacey Musgraves is particularly good. And she's, you know, their most famous thing is the Golden Hour stuff. And so she was doing a concert in Chicago on Friday. And between songs, she called out this organization. It's called the Young Center for Immigrant Children's Rights. It's a local organization in Chicago that helps out children who whose parents have been abducted by ICE, basically. And she said that it's a wonderful organization. They help give aid, legal aid, and money to children whose parents have been deported unfairly. It's not a political thing. It's just these kids need help. So here she is. She's not, you know, like she said, this isn't about politics. It's about children who are, you know, stranded, you know, who are in need of help. And the right wingers are just all over her over on Elon Musk's sewer over there that used to be Twitter. It's pretty amazing. It's pretty sad, actually. You know, she has ripped the president on a couple of occasions. Back in 2020, she said a vote for Trump was an act of violence against all queer people. And when Joe Biden got, you know, was won, she celebrated. There are a lot of progressives in country music. Probably the most famous is Willie Nelson, who wrote about me in his autobiography, you know, Roll Me Up and Smoke Me When I Die, which was really a shock. I'm reading his autobiography, and here he is. He says, I was driving down the street listening to Tom Hartman, and it's like, whoa. Anyhow, what's on your mind? Let's pick up some calls here for the second half hour of this hour. Keno in Lakeland, Florida. Hey, Keno, what's on your mind?
1: Yeah, I called today because you have an expanded audience. There needs to be more widespread discussions about the different kinds of capitalism. Capitalism has been good in the past where there were rules and referees. But Republicans today, they have uncritical blanket praise for capitalism. They take away the rules. They take away the referees. Now, under Republican government, capitalism in the United States has become predatory, taking advantage of and exploiting people. And it's creating a new feudal system where the corporations are the haves, and they're creating a new class of have-nots, of debt slaves and debt serfs. One old saying is that lawyers and doctors make fortunes from other people's misfortunes. Now, dentists have to be added to this list. There are no checks and balances on the prices dentists charge.
0: It's true.
1: I know two people in their 60s who've become debt slaves. They have debts of $30,000 to have their teeth rebuilt.
0: Wow.
1: I hope and request somewhere out there listening or some investigative reporters that are listening and will do an expose of how dentists have become financial predators. Do you have any reaction, Tom?
0: Well, I think that dental health is part of your health. You know, we know that bad, you know, gum disease, for example, actually can cause heart disease. You know, there's all kinds of awful infections that you can get, not to mention even just malnutrition if your teeth don't work right and you can't chew your food. This should be part of health care, and we need a national health care program that Bernie's been saying this forever, by the way, that not only takes care of, you know, your vaccination and cancer treatments and dealing with the pneumonia and stuff like that, but that also, you know, keeps your mouth healthy and takes care of your eyes and ears. I mean, it's just crazy that we've segregated these three parts of the body, the eyes, ears, and mouth, and said they're not covered by Medicare or Medicaid. You know, it's just wrong. It's just wrong. I'm with you, Keno. Keno, thank you. It's always nice to hear from you. I appreciate the call. Vicki in Woodinville, Washington. Hey, Vicki, what's on your mind today?
2: Hey, Tom. So I understand you did get and read the book by the political scientist, Professor Jeffrey Winters, The Blind Spot.
0: I did.
2: And I wanted to talk to you about it since
0: Yeah, great.
2: So I grew up believing in what we're told about how things work, and that, you know, I felt very
0: that we have this nice sweet democracy.
2: Yeah. Yes. And but I kind of wondered what was wrong. I mean, what, you know, so I was convinced that we are racist and there's prejudice because people are ignorant and they're misinformed. And if people were just educated properly, they wouldn't be coming from this, you know, divisive attitude of fellow citizens. And that another problem was that how people are rearing children, because they have to be absent, having to have two people working to support a family. Mm-hmm. And so, you know, child care has really suffered. But now I understand, after reading that book, that my goodness, we've all been impoverished by our country.
0: By our oligarchs. I mean, the book is basically an exposé of oligarchy in America, the history of oligarchy in America.
2: Exactly. Yeah. And how it influenced every part of society, every part of culture, and every part of every individual life, and how we're at each other's throat because they've left us in this desperate situation.
0: Yeah.
2: And I don't... So can you speak to that?
0: Yeah, it's the classic cartoon that probably most people have seen, where you've got, you know, a big businessman, fat cat, and two young men sitting at a table. One's white, one's black, and all three of them have a plate in front of them. The biggest businessman's got his plate is just piled high with cookies, and the black guy and the white guy each have one cookie. And the businessman turns to the white guy, points to the black guy, and says, "He wants your cookie." I mean, that's the oligarch strategy. That's the strategy of divide and conquer. That's the strategy of keep people fighting with each other, and they won't fight with us. And, you know, I would argue that the entire book was basically that cartoon, you know, telling the story of how we got here and how it's happened and how it's worked out and what we can do about it. You know, I thought the last chapter was the most important chapter in the book, where he talked about we need to tax wealth as well as income, that billionaires are incompatible with democracy, that America should not have billionaires, that, you know, just pretty solid, straightforward stuff.
2: Yeah, the result of this ongoing history from day one of our country.
0: Yeah.
2: And
0: he talks about how the Constitution was written to protect the
2: oligarchs.
0: They're
2: trying to make us believe it's our fault.
0: Yeah, exactly.
2: Each other. You know, we have to blame each other, and we look to others, so we'll never look to them. And I just can't believe how important that history is to understand, because all we do is hear about current events and, you know, recent occurrences in the last, you know, our lifetimes. And that's nothing compared to what has transpired and where it has grown to.
0: Yeah.
2: And what it, you know.
0: No, absolutely. It's an absolutely brilliant book.
2: How encompassing it is.
0: Yeah, it's an absolutely brilliant book, yeah. Vicki. I thank you for demanding that I read it. I took your concerns seriously, and I was amazed.
2: My beliefs, because you do believe differently. I mean, I've always been, you know, a liberal, progressive, you know, professional nurse.
0: You know the history, it's hard to turn away from it. Yeah, that's why I keep writing history books.
2: You can't believe in this country when it's been so polluted.
0: Yeah, I wrote a book called The Hidden History of American Oligarchy that has a lot of the same stuff in it, by the way, that you might find useful. But anyhow, Vicki, thank you. Thank you for the call, and thanks for sharing the book with me, or telling me about it. It's 44 and a half minutes past it.
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0: Exposing the con in conservative. I'll be right back with more of your calls.

0: And welcome back, John in Santa Monica. Hey, John, what's on your mind today?
1: Well, Tom, I like what your last caller had to say, and opposed to what Tom from Vermont said, who said he'd never heard of you, I've been listening to you for decades.
0: Thank you.
1: Yeah, absolutely. And but I've fallen off the Democratic Party wagon probably about, I don't know, 10 years ago, something like that. I was a capital D Democrat in California, part of the apparatus, in fact. But now I'm a happy green. I urge everybody to be independent as much as possible. Love your books. But I have to disagree with you on January 6th. Because you mentioned that five people were killed. So I decided to Google that. I already knew about Ashley Babbitt.
0: I think the rest of them were like, weren't there a couple of heart attacks or something like that?
1: Right. There were four police officers, according to Google, which, you know, is supposed to be founded by DARPA, probably have their thumb on it. Google said four policemen committed suicide a month later.
0: Yeah, so within the month. There was also Brian Sicknick, who was, they sprayed pepper spray right into his face, and it caused him to have seizures, and he died the next day in the hospital from that.
1: Is that right?
0: Yeah, you can just look up Brian Sicknick. He's, you know, there's probably a Wikipedia page for him. And then you had a couple of people who, within a few days afterwards, had committed suicide. Presumably because of traumatic brain injury. This is a problem that we have with soldiers, is that you get this traumatic brain injury and it just makes you suicidal. I mean, just overwhelmingly suicidal. And then there were, you know, a couple of people who died of heart attacks, at least one or two, I think. My recollection was that there was a total of four or five people who died that day. Ashley Babbitt's the most famous. And that the police officers who died all died the following day or within the following couple of weeks. But, yeah.
1: Okay. Well, Google said it was a month.
0: Yeah.
1: But anyway, I really think that the Second Amendment gun nuts forgot to bring their guns. But there were over 200 CIA.
0: There were a bunch of guns caught there. There were a bunch of guns.
1: Yeah, but they were mainly undercover people from the CIA and so forth.
0: I'm not buying
1: that.
0: But
1: anyway.
0: I'm just not buying it. I mean, Donald Trump was president at the time. So, you know, if he told the CIA to go overthrow the government, you know, it wouldn't strain credulity, but I'm skeptical.
1: What about Nancy Pelosi, who said to her daughter, it's on tape, I'm responsible for not having enough policemen there at the Capitol? Why did Ray Epps, 10 minutes after they found the pipe bombs, ironically, 10 minutes after...
0: Yeah, Ray Epps has been slandered, and the problem wasn't a lack of policemen at the Capitol. The problem was that you had Donald Trump's guy, I'm forgetting his name right now, who was in charge of the National Guard, the Secretary of the Army, signed a document the day before saying that the National Guard could not be deployed. And so when they were begging for the National Guard to come, including the Maryland National Guard, which was willing to come in, the administration, the Trump administration, was saying, no, you may not go help out the Capitol Police. That was the problem.
1: Wow.
0: John, I got to run, but thank you for the call. I mean, you can look all this stuff up. This is no secret. It's 49 minutes past the hour. I'll be back with you in just a minute. Stick around.

0: Hey, thanks so much for sharing our program and for reaching out to our stations and sponsors and letting them know that you're listening. It really means a lot to us.
1: So what do we call the really, really mind-bogglingly rich? You know, at the founding of the Republic, they were referred to as speculators or moneyed interests or aristocrats. In the years leading up to the Civil War, we called them the cotton lords and the plantation aristocracy. In the late 19th century, they were the robber barons. In the 1930s, FDR called them the economic royalists. But since the Reagan Revolution, we've just called them billionaires. And now, you know, some of them want to call themselves tech bros. Like, that's kind of a good thing, you know, like tech is positive and bros, you know, like Mark Zuckerberg saying we need more masculine energy in American business culture. So we need a new phrase. I would like to suggest the morbidly rich. Morbidly suggests unhealthy. And the vast riches that some of these people have is unhealthy to our democracy, particularly since five Republicans on the Supreme Court said that morbidly rich people can buy politicians. And it's unhealthy for them, too. So morbidly rich. There's an op-ed over at HartmanReport.com all about it. Check it out. Welcome back. 10 minutes before the hour. Picking up your calls here. Marcus in Las Vegas. Hey, Marcus, what's on your mind today?
2: Hey, Tom. Good morning.
1: Hey.
2: A whole lot, especially since I've been waiting. You know, I mean, every time somebody comes on and you talk about something else, it just, you know, it spurs me
1: to comment
2: on that. You know, but I think that... I just want to say that I think that you know, all that I've heard this morning, you know, I think it's all speaking to what I see is really, and it's just so obvious, man. If you look at the electoral map of the United States, right, the vast majority of it is red, all across the country, right? You just see a sea of red.
1: Well, that's when you're looking at geography. If you looked at a population map, yep, you'd see something quite different.
2: There are
1: 40 million more Americans in the United States who are represented by Democrats in Congress, in the United States Senate, than there are Republicans. It's just that states are Democratic states by and large. There's a couple of exceptions, Texas and Florida, but
2: I'm speaking to how it looks when a person looks at that and what they see, right? They just see this overwhelming majority of red. Well, the same thing with in every one of these in these same places, that vast sea of red. Guess what they have for information available to them? You know, outlets of information.
1: Right, nothing
2: available
1: but right-wing radio and right-wing owned television
2: radio
1: stations.
2: I mean, it's just, and I'm from the Bay Area, right? San Francisco Bay Area. And even there, the right-wing media establishments are, they're just saturating the airwaves.
1: Yep.
2: All over the place. I mean, in terms of progressive, liberal, or anything like close to that.
1: Yeah, no, there's a right-wing bias to our media.
2: Five.
1: There's no doubt about that.
2: And so look at the correlation between everything that you can, every indicator out there. You talked earlier about how the red states, they suffer from this and that, and their the mortality, everything from mortality to education. I mean, it's just, and guess where they're getting their information from. So what I'm saying is that I think the vast majority of the country, of course, is uninformed, misinformed, and just, you know, like Trump said, we love the poorly educated, right? You could tell the poorly educated anything. You can teach, and so, like you said, whether it's a culture war, a made-up culture war, you know, that's all this section of the country gets.
1: Mm-hmm.
2: And that's all they get for their information. And again, of course, with that comes, you know, liberal bad, progressive bad, Democratic bad, evil, traitor to the country, right?
1: Mm-hmm.
2: So these people, so we have, you know, you go to Texas, you go to Iowa, you go to, you know, Middle America, and this is all they got. And so it's no surprising that we have people talking about keep your hands off my Medicare, right?
1: Keep your government hands off my Medicare. Yeah, those signs from the Tea Party days.
2: So I've recently have been watching this film, this documentary called The Heist again. I've been wanting to ask if you are familiar with that one.
1: I am.
2: Heist is who stole the America, right? The American dream. Okay, and I think they even make a reference to you, or you're in there somewhere.
1: I believe I narrated that movie.
2: Okay. No wonder.
1: That's my voice throughout the whole thing. If we're talking about the same movie.
2: If the vast majority of Americans just knew this history, that's all you've been talking about all morning long, is just getting informed, coming into knowledge of, you know, then I think we can turn this around. So I'm calling on you and anybody who's listening, man, to support, man. Let's have a national debate, nationally televised at no expense, right, to either side of the two ideological perspectives in the country, represented by, you know, those that we most recognize, Fox on one side against MSNBC and all the and all of the surrogates and voices that represent the perspective, the ideology, right?
1: Yeah.
2: And we have this debate. And since we know that one side is not going to show, you know, they're not going to show up. They don't have the heart. They don't have the guts. They don't have the integrity.
1: Well, it's why Republican members of Congress don't hold town halls anymore. In fact, Mike Johnson told them not to.
2: Let's have that.
1: Don't talk to the public. We talk to the billionaires who pay us. That's it.
2: You know, so let's call for this. Let's call for this. Let's start a campaign and call for it. And if the only way power is coming from in this country is through the people. When you say why don't more people talk about or the media talk more about the scandalous activities of this government? It was a specific instance that you referred to earlier. I think it was about I forgot necessarily, but. Why didn't the media talk about it? Because the Democratic side is not making an issue out of it. Yeah. If the Democratic side raised enough of a stink about it, then the media would be there covering it.
1: Part of the problem is that the Democratic side doesn't have this massive electronic echo chamber that the right has built since the era of Limbaugh. You got 1,500 right-wing radio stations. You got maybe 200 left-wing radio stations. You've got 500-600 television stations around the country owned by Sinclair or other right-wing entities. It just goes on and on. Marcus, I got to move along. Thanks for the call. Donna in Groveland, California. Hey, Donna, what's up?
3: Oh, good morning, Tom. I just want you to know also, you are a lifesaver for us that are out in the hitherland.
1: Thank you.
3: Anyway, I just want to know why it's assumed that Jeffries will be the next speaker. He is not reflective of the emerging Democratic Party regarding his blood money from AIPAC, no Medicare for all, now the meeting with that snake, pardon snakes, Kushner. Lots of in-touch Democrats are in the House. Can't there be another selection?
1: I would hope so, Donna. Part of the problem is that while the Republican Party broke with the idea of seniority as the thing for chairmanships and speakerships and things like that, the Democratic Party hasn't, by and large. And so, there is a very, very strong neoliberal group, basically, that basically runs the DNC. And I'm an advocate for real reform in the Democratic Party. I think that the Democratic Party of Bill Clinton is gone, is going. And the hangers-on, need to get with the program or get out. I'm with you. Donna, thank you very much. That was a great question. We'll be back on the other side of the break. Stick around with the third hour of our program. Greg Palast is going to drop by and tell us about the tricks that Trump is planning to steal your vote and what we can do about it.

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1: I'm Rick Smith, and this is Labor History in 2. On this day in labor history, the year was 1970. That was the day that the United Farm Workers went out on strike against California lettuce growers. The United Farm Workers had led a successful boycott against grape growers that had drawn national attention to the harsh working conditions and low pay of those who harvested our nation's food. In an effort to keep the United Farm Workers from organizing lettuce workers, some of the growers had signed contracts with the Teamsters Union. The United Farm Workers argued that these contracts did not represent the workers' best interests. As thousands of workers went on strike, Cesar Chavez called for a national boycott of all non-union lettuce. In the lead-up to the strike, an estimated 4,000 workers attended a meeting in Salinas, California. One worker, Antonio Segredo, explained the importance of the action. Rael Macaredo, voice of the Farm Worker newsletter, reported his words, quote, "Let the people and the government of the United States know that we are ready to work, but that we must have what we ask. It isn't very much. We don't ask the impossible, only that they look upon us as human beings. We have the same ambitions that they do. We have families. We have rights. Why must they continue to treat us like beasts of burden and look for 1,000 ways to bring us down?" That December, Cesar Chavez was jailed for leading the boycott. Putting pressure on the growers through encouraging the public to boycott non-union harvested food was a key tactic for the farm workers' movement. It impacted the bottom line of the growers and moved them to sit down at the bargaining table.
2: 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For more information, go to laborhistoryin2.com, like us on Facebook, and follow us on the Twitters at Labor History in 2.
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0: And welcome to the third hour of our program. On the line with us is our dear friend, Greg Pallast. He is investigative reporter for The Guardian, The New York Times, the author of The Best Democracy Money Can Buy. 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Greg Pallast over on Blue Sky. And Greg, welcome back to the program. I was just filling in our new C-SPAN viewers about what you are up to. And if you want to just very, very quickly tell us, why is it that Donald Trump became president in 2024?
1: Well, he couldn't win it with the voters, so they used old Jim Crow vote trickery games, except instead of white sheets, they graduated to spreadsheets. So, for example, we had 4.7 million voters purged from the voter rolls. You know, like that TV show, once a year you get to kill anyone you want. Once a year, secretaries of state can remove any voter they want. At least that's how the Republicans interpret the law, and they've been getting away with 4.7 million voters. Now, were these voters illegal voters? Were they dead? By the way, if you're dead and you're listening to this, please don't vote. It's illegal. And if you're not a citizen, don't vote. It's illegal. But that doesn't happen. Instead, what they do is they use these lists, like you said during the break, actually, or the introduction. They'll find a list of voters, like, for example, the deportation list. This is one thing they want to do right now. Use deportation lists from the Department of Homeland Security, match that to the voter list and see if there's illegal aliens on the voter rolls, Tom. Well, here's the problem. Florida did that once before. They removed 176,000 voters. Guess what? A lot of guys named Jose Garcia, as you mentioned. So you got a lot of Jose Garcias who lost their vote. And how many were actually non-citizens? Out of 176,000, they found one single illegal voter, an Austrian Republican, and but still over 100,000 people lost their right to vote in Florida. That's why Florida turned red. Mm. It's not that the voters turned red. The voter rolls turned red. So now, just so you know, we're launching today, and we're proud to do it on the Tom Hartman program with you and the new C-SPAN audience, an emergency operation put together by the A-Team in voting rights. We're talking NAACP Atlanta, Rainbow Push, Black Voters Matter, top voting rights lawyers, and the Mobilize Latino Vote Group, SV Rep. And we've put together a website because we've got an emergency here. Here's how you save your vote. So you go to saveyourvote.org, and start out by grabbing some popcorn. And we got 8 videos. We're putting out 2 today. With our wonderful host, Edward Ward, young man. Watch these 3-4-minute videos, and you'll learn how they can take your vote and what you can do about it. So we're trying to get these 4.7 million voters back on the rolls. God knows how many new ones they're going to pull down. And you mentioned over the break also the attack on mail-in voting. That's one of our 9 episodes, and how you can protect your vote. Most Americans today vote early or mail-in. 70% of African Americans vote early or mail-in. That's why they're going after it. If it were a white method of voting, they wouldn't do it. Okay, it's that simple. So we're going after the new Jim Crow. We call it Jim Crow Reloaded, and you go to the website. So that's what we're launching today. I just had to get that out quick.
0: No, it's saveyourvote.org is the website, and you're absolutely right, yeah. And the videos are super. I think you missed the punchline on the 4.7 million people that the Republicans in red states, largely blue cities, purged just before the 2024 election.
1: Yeah,
0: if
1: exactly.
0: Those people had not been purged, what would have been the outcome of the 2024? And you use nothing but government statistics. You're a guy with a master's degree in statistics here.
1: Yeah.
0: Tell us about that. Who would have won?
1: Yeah, so I was a professor of statistics, and what I do is the government, this stuff is hidden in plain sight. There was an organization called the Elections Assistance Commission. It keeps track of our votes, but it also keeps track of our non-votes, the people removed from the voter rolls, the votes that are disqualified. We had about 1.6 million ballots disqualified. Do you know that? You think, oh, you're sitting in your ballot. It gets counted. No. It's just like now, as you mentioned, Trump's post office is talking about having a barcode. And if you're not on the good boys list, if you're not on the good old boys list, they literally will not forward your ballot to be counted, or you won't get your ballot in the first place. And we have that. We have a film, Vigilantes, Inc., and about, it starts out at the center of it is an officer full-time career military expert assigned by the president to California, African-American man, 70 years old. They wouldn't send him his ballot because he said he wasn't a properly registered Georgia voter. Guess what? If you're a soldier, you get to vote absentee, even if you're a black soldier. He wasn't alone. They had removed several hundred thousand of these voters. 4,000 in just his county, black soldiers were challenged, not by the government, but by vigilante operators who said, don't let the major vote, don't let this guy vote, don't let that guy vote. Self-appointed vigilantes, and they're blocking voters from voting. And now they're in cahoots with our government. That's why I got to go to save your vote. But so I go to the statistics, but unfortunately, the president has basically shut down that agency so that you don't know how many votes were stolen. It's like firing the accountants at a bank where you have a swindle going on.
0: So that's why he shut it down. I was trying to figure out why he shut down the Election Assistance Commission.
1: They're pretty benign. They just collect numbers, man.
0: It's because they keep track of who got forbidden from voting.
1: That's right. So he fired all the Republicans, too.
0: Yeah.
1: Because they were just, scribbling down the numbers, and he couldn't have that.
0: Right.
1: So we are giving you the numbers. So now, as I say, we're with NAACP and PUSH and Black Voters Matter and SV Rep and the Hispanic groups, because we got to get these votes protected and tell you how you protect your vote, because they can't steal all the votes all the time, Tom. So
0: right.
1: And when you can't do this.
0: When you did that statistical analysis of the 2024 mm-hmm. election, Greg.
1: Yes.
0: Is it correct to say or accurate to say that, again, using nothing but government statistics, this is not opinion, this is numbers, that had those 4.7 million people been able to vote or have their votes counted, that Kamala Harris would be president right now, and that at least the House and perhaps the Senate would be in Democratic hands?
1: Well, she would have had Michigan, Wisconsin, and you would have had the other swing states, Nevada, Minnesota. So what's happened is that it would have changed the electoral map, and she would have been president. She would have also won the popular vote. If you counted, again, you have to count all the votes.
0: Mm-hmm.
1: So she got most of the votes that were counted. But so if you counted all the votes that were cast, she would have won by about 3 million votes on a popular vote. But she would have won four more states, which would have given her the presidency. And again, I'm not partisan about this. We're just looking at the numbers. No one's questioning. Here's the funny part. I don't have anyone questioning the numbers. I've been with a lot of statisticians and other experts. No one's questioning the numbers. But they'll say, "Oh well, that's the rules. If you're a non-citizen and you're a suspected non-citizen, I don't know what a suspected non-citizen is. Like I say, we lost over 100,000 Floridians, almost all of them Hispanic, in the 12 election.
0: 2012.
1: And again, and that there was only one person convicted of voting illegally, an Austrian Republican, by the way.
0: Right.
1: So, and you can get these at the Jim Crow Reloaded, saveyourvote.org. But it's numbers. So, but there are things you can do to protect your vote, including looking up your registration. If you think you're registered, I've just told you, by the millions, you get removed. You want your mail-in ballot? I advise you to try to vote early in person if you can. But most people in America really do have to use these days the mail-in ballot. So make sure that you give yourself the time to do this.
0: Well, that mail-in
1: Don't assume you're going to get it. Remember, in a lot of states, you automatically get that mail-in ballot. Well, under the new Trump rules, don't find out the day before the election, "Hey, where's my ballot?" That's what happened to the major. 2 days before the election, they said, "Oh, we'll just come in. We'll give you a ballot. Prove you're an American citizen." This is an officer of the U.S. military.
0: Yeah.
1: And he says, "All I have to do is fly 5,000 miles round trip by tomorrow
0: to
1: prove
0: vote.
1: I'm a citizen, get my ballot." By the way, he did.
0: I know.
1: He went to federal court.
0: I know. I met him. I was with you when you screened the movie.
1: It's
0: Vigilantes, Inc. It's an amazing movie. It's over at gregpalace.com, right?
1: Mm-hmm.
0: So, Greg, we're going to hit a break here in a minute or two, but the website is saveyourvote.org. What are some of the, I assume going to vote.org and you can double check your voter registration there for pretty much all the states, I think. Yes. What are some of the other things that you're recommending people do? Things that you're recommending people do?
1: Okay, so number one, make sure that you have that your ID is

0: So, no, we don't want the Canadians. So, but here's the problem. We are not the Soviet Union. We're not Red China. We don't have citizenship cards. 21 million Americans, according to the Brennan Center for Justice, don't have the ID. That is, and the IDs are a passport and your original, forget the copy stuff, birth certificate. Right. There's a couple of other things, but if you're in the military, that don't count. The military card doesn't count.
1: And your driver's license doesn't count. Yeah.
0: Student ID, all that doesn't count.
1: Now, in Texas, so a gun permit, that counts, right?
0: No.
1: Oh, okay.
0: Believe it or not, for voting in Texas, yes, but under Trump's new law, that wouldn't be enough.
1: Okay.
0: But so here's the thing, 21 million people, but who doesn't have these documents? They know who doesn't.
1: Low-income people.
0: Two-thirds of black people do not have a passport. In fact, half of Americans don't have passports. Mm-hmm. And 69 million women have changed their last name to their husband's name. 69 million.
1: Without ever going before a judge. So what you have to do is,
0: well, where do you get the papers to say, oh, I was born, Linda Smith, but now I'm Linda Yowell. Yeah. And too bad. Well, you don't count because they also know how women vote.
1: Yeah, but women are more likely to vote Democratic by about 4 points, I think, than men. Amazing. The great Greg Pallast, the website SaveYourVote.org. Greg, once again, thank you so much for dropping by and for the great work you keep on doing every single day.
0: Thanks a lot, Tom.
1: Great seeing you again. It's 18 minutes past the hour. I'll be back with more of the news of the day and your calls in just a minute.
2: This is the Tom Hartman Program.
1: We'll be right back. Stay with us.

0: Welcome back. Michael in Bronx, New York. Hey, Michael, what's on your mind today?
1: Hey, Tom. Well, on vacation right now with the missus.
0: Oh, sweet.
1: And, yeah. And
0: it's that time of year.
1: Time, oh, yes, before Labor Day, unofficial end of summer. I'm seeing you for the first time on C-SPAN. We don't have that on our TV. Mm-hmm. So, looking pretty good.
0: Thank you.
1: As I was on hold, I came across a couple of things. First off, I saw on Facebook a post that said, if destroying government property is such a serious criminal offense, why don't we start by locking up the guy who ruined the East Wing of the White House, the Kennedy Center, the Rose Garden, the White House lawn, and the reflecting pool? Now, I started off like this because while you were on hold with your earlier guest, you know, before Greg Palast.
0: Mm-hmm. Craig Unger.
1: Yeah. Scott Bessent was seen on MSN Now, and he was giving a press conference, and all along, in so many words, he's saying that we're looking for people to assist us in taking down Iran. If you refuse, then we'll hold sanctions against you, like what, extra tariffs? Yeah. Just like he started with the extra tariffs.
0: These guys think they can bully anybody into anything. I mean, it's their only instinct is to be a bully.
1: Exactly. I mean, the guy is on record, referring to Trump now, as saying that I run this nation and I run the world.
0: Yeah.
1: Excuse you, nobody's going to bow down and kiss your rump. You sure as hell seen the American people fighting back, and then now you're going to be picking on this nation, that nation, and while simultaneously trying to rig the upcoming elections just to have everything your way and your way only? Spoiled brat. It doesn't go down like that.
0: Yeah, I get it.
1: Everyone has responsibilities, and your responsibility is to follow the law and the Constitution that you took an oath to. And obviously you don't give a flip about that.
0: Here's the thing, Michael. If Scott Bessent thinks for a minute that Iran is that China and Russia, who are literally allies of Iran, that those countries are going to stop supplying Iran with you know, whatever they need. He's crazy. And, you know, what's he going to do with Russia? I mean, Russia's been under sanctions forever.

0: And what's he going to do with China? I mean, if we get in a trade war with China, China's not going to be hurt by that. We are. It's like, you know, we're the dependent ones. We don't have the factories to build anything anymore. You know, as a result of 45 years of Reaganomics and neoliberal economics, and you know, trade policy. It's just, it's crazy.
1: And if you heard of a voice in the background, that's my wife Michelle, who agreed with something you said earlier. Can you reflect on me what that was?
2: I only said what this government's doing is just going to get all the allies against us. Americans don't know how that's to live with anything. Other countries can live with stuff, live without stuff. Not Americans.
0: Yeah, good
2: point. That's what's going to happen.
0: Good point, Michelle. Yeah.
2: Spot that's
0: on. Spot on. No, they, you know, yeah, the Iranians know how to deal with adversity. I mean, you know, they lost a million men in the war with in that 8-year war with Iraq. They're laughing at us. I'm telling you, Michael. Thank you for the call. We'll be back with more of the news of the day and your calls in just a moment. Stay tuned.

0: Tired of news that protects the powerful? Get reporting with a backbone at the Commonwealth Report. 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So MAGA Mike and the Republicans want a religious test for people running for public office. They want to know that you are sufficiently Christian to be worthy of being elected. Right. MAGA Mike is one of these seven mountain evangelicals. There are seven domains where these dominionists believe that we need to have religion completely take them over. Education, religion, family, business, government, military, arts and entertainment, and the media. Seriously. This is not what Jesus was preaching when he said, give unto Caesar what is Caesar and unto God what is God's. This is the opposite, in fact, of what Jesus was teaching. It's the opposite of Matthew 25, where Jesus said the only way to get to heaven is by feeding the hungry, healing the sick, helping the poor. This is counter-Christian, anti-Christian, in fact. In fact, I think you could say it is the Antichrist's work. There's a piece about it over at HartmanReport.com. Check it out. Welcome back. 24 minutes past the hour, so some Texas conservatives are breaking ranks. This is fascinating. This is a piece in the Washington Post in billionaire Jeff Bezos' little propaganda rag, and he starts out telling the story. Not he, Molly Hennessy Fiske writes this piece, but telling the story of Twyla Lowry. She plans to do something this November she could not have imagined doing even a few months ago. She's going to vote for a Democrat. That's Gina Hinojosa, who is running against Greg Abbott. She's the Democrat running against Greg Abbott for governor of Texas. And he wants to be governor for a fourth term. And Hinojosa has, she's basically the standard Democratic platform. She wants to end state school vouchers. She wants to lower the cost of health care. She wants to lower the cost of groceries. She wants to lower the cost of utility bills. And she's even promised to send every Texan $1,500 from the state's rainy day fund. And for Lowry and for many, many voters in Texas, the only issue that really matters are these data centers. People are just fried by, no pun intended, just fried, pissed off, seriously upset that they're watching their electric bills just go right through the roof. And because, when there's a huge demand for electricity, supply and demand, right, the price goes up. And when there's and when the company, the electric provider, whether it's city owned, municipal owned or state owned or whatever, or whether it's privately owned, they've got to build out extra capacity. Who are they going to charge for that? Not the people that they're doing the capacity for. I mean, if a power system needs to generate an extra 30 megawatts an hour for a data center, they're not going to charge the data center the cost of adding that capacity. They're going to charge all of their ratepayers. They will distribute it across the entire base. And, in some cases, that's how the law actually works. So what you're seeing is all across the country, people looking at their electric bills, not to mention the damage that some of these data centers do to local water supplies or just quality of life in local communities with this giant loud hum constantly keeping you up 24 hours a day. And, all the power lines and everything. So this is fascinating. A recent Fox poll shows that Hinojosa is within 1 point of Greg Abbott. And usually the GOP is 12 points ahead in Texas. She's 1 point down. The GOP is 1 point ahead, not 12. This is going to be a wild year. It's why Republicans are doing everything they can to prevent you from voting.
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0: So what's on your mind? I'll pick up your calls on the other side of the break. We'll be right back.

Pete Hegseth, guts, stars, and stripes. El Nino and war spike food prices. Kennedy's phone quacks. Good morning. This is the Commonwealth Report, news for the public, not the powerful. Follow us at commonwealthreport.news. Why did the Pentagon fire the journalists who said they weren't propagandists? Pete Hegseth's Pentagon fired the top three people at Stars and Stripes on Friday, editor-in-chief Eric Slavin, reporter Lara Corte, and publisher Max Lederer all got separation notices. The stated cause was insubordination. What did they actually do? They sat for a CBS Sunday morning interview in July and said they worked for the troops. Slavin said censoring news for service members would be a red line. Corte said she doesn't work for any policymaker. Stars and Stripes has covered the military since the Civil War, and Congress wrote its editorial independence into law. In April, the Pentagon pushed out the People's Ombudsman, whose job was protecting that independence. Military families and service members have trusted us, the ombudsman said. When a government fires reporters for refusing to become its press agents, the Stars and Stripes looks more like a state media project. A super El Nino and Trump's war set up a food price explosion. Oxford Economics released a study this week projecting global food prices will jump 12% this year and another 5% next year. Fertilizer alone is expected to surge 22%. Why? Trump's war with Iran shut the Strait of Hormuz, which normally carries nearly a third of the world's fertilizer trade. Add Russia's war on Ukraine, pushing grain prices up. Then add the weather. Adam Scaife at Britain's Met Office says he's never seen an El Nino signal this intense in his forecasts. Bill Maguire, University College London, warned that, quote, the world is in for one hell of a ride. He expects drought and wildfire in the Amazon and Australia, floods in California, and a weakened South Asian monsoon. Working families didn't start this war and didn't warm the Pacific, but they'll pay for both of them at the checkout line. Did Trump trade your food safety for a $1 million donation? Former U.S. Attorney Joyce Vance laid out the timeline this weekend. In March 2025, the Trump administration delayed the FDA's food traceability rule by 30 months, pushing compliance from January of this year out to July of 2028. Days later, Taylor Farms gave $1 million to MAGA Inc., a pro-Trump super PAC. Now, look around. A salmonella outbreak tied to jalapenos has sickened 345 people in 27 states. Sprouts sickened 55 more. A cyclospora outbreak traced to Taylor Farms lettuce killed two people in Michigan, the first American deaths in that outbreak. The FDA waited a month before inspecting the Mexican farm it suspected. Vance says the Justice Department is asleep at the wheel. Quote, more outbreaks and more illnesses lie ahead, she wrote. That's what happens when the regulators start working for donors instead of protecting you. Judge Jeanette Vargas voids Trump's 75-country visa ban as patently unlawful. A federal judge in Manhattan struck down Trump's ban on immigrant visas from 75 countries, nearly 40% of the nations on Earth. Judge Jeanette Vargas ruled Friday that Marco Rubio blew past his statutory authority. The State Department had ordered consulate officers to refuse green card applications from predominantly black and brown countries like Haiti, Somalia, Brazil, Colombia, Egypt, and Russia, claiming they'd become a public charge. Under the law, that call has to be made person by person, weighing someone's finances, age, health, and skills. Rubio's cable told officers to reject applicants even when they proved they could support themselves. Vargas called it, quote, a direct abrogation of the statutory scheme. She vacated the policy and set aside every denial based on it. Families kept apart for 7 months can finally move forward. Congress banned nationality discrimination in 1952, and yes, it's still the law. Is Trump actually considering dropping a nuclear bomb on Iran? Veteran White House reporter Brian Karam reports that senior officials and generals inside Trump's own Defense Department are alarmed. One called the president a madman who can't be trusted. What set them off was Trump's post on his Nazi-infested social media site last month, threatening that a whole civilization will die tonight, never to be brought back again. A Pentagon official told Raw America that everyone should have taken it literally. What do you think he meant by that? The reporter asked. Former Republican Congresswoman Marjorie Taylor Greene, once a MAGA loyalist, says Trump discussed nuclear weapons against Iran in recent strategy meetings, and she called him pure evil. She says Iran was nowhere near building a bomb. When the president's own generals are this frightened, Congress has exactly one job: take the Nuclear Launch Authority back. But are they? Crazy alert, Bob Kennedy's own phone quacks while he's talking about autism.
Bob Kennedy was on in Rochester, Minnesota on Friday announcing a new federal alert system for missing autistic people. Serious subject. Then mid-sentence, his phone went off. Quack, quack, quack. The Health and Human Services Secretary said, sorry about that, silenced the duck and kept going. Now, The Atlantic ran a piece this weekend headlined, The Trump Comedians Are Tired. Satirists who feasted during the first term say they're sick of the shtick. Conan O'Brien says Trump is bad for comedy. Nikki Glaser wrote Trump jokes for the Golden Globes and cut every one. And here's why. You just can't compete with this. America's most famous vaccine skeptic got interrupted at the podium by an actual quack. The comedians aren't tired. They've simply been outsourced. And that's the way it is today, Monday, August 24th, 2026. I'm Tom Harbin.

You were promised something. Work hard, play by the rules, and you'd own a home, raise a family, and retire with dignity. That was the deal. It was called the American Dream. So what happened? Well, it didn't die. It was killed. And we know who did it, when they did it, and how they got away with it. Who killed the American Dream? The greatest political crime ever told. A new book by me, Tom Hartman. That's Who Killed the American Dream? The greatest political crime ever told. A lot of people wonder, where did this whole right-wing movement to basically gut our freedoms and end DEI and all this other, where did this all begin? It all started back in 1951 with a book called The Conservative Mind, From Burke to Eliot by Russell Kirk. And he argued that if the middle class ever got too big, you'd see young people and women and racial minorities all get up on their hind feet and start protesting and basically screwing up America. And in the 50s, you know, even Republicans thought he was nuts. But then the 60s happened and all those protests. And suddenly Republicans thought, yeah, he's right. We've got to destroy the middle class, or at least cut it back. And that was Reagan's mandate when he came into office in 1981. There's a whole article about this. You can read all the details. It's titled The GOP's 60-Year Conspiracy to Kill Our Democracy. None dare call it treason, but I will. Over at HartmanReport.com. Check it out.

0: 37 minutes past the hour. Welcome back. Picking up your calls here, David in San Francisco. Hey, David, what's up?
1: Oh, thanks, Tom. And yeah, I'm glad you played that little song right there, because it kind of fits with that the medical needs of people who get polluted by these big corporations are not being taken care of. And I don't know if you caught the news Thursday, the FAA decided that they were going to give 120 square miles of Louisiana to SpaceX. Whoa. And SpaceX, if, as a launching spot, did you catch that?
0: I did not catch that, but yeah, that's, I'm assuming, by eminent domain. Who did they take it from?
1: Well, it's even more interesting, but of course, they're then waiving any number. I'll answer your question in a second, but the they're waiving, I think, 13 regulations. Hmm. So it's the Clean Water Act. They're waiving the, let's see, I've got them all written down here in a second. And they're able to basically throw, it's as if one agency gets the right to throw away 13 different sections of protections that we've got that would be enormous pollution. So, you know, the Clean Water Act, the Clean Air Act would be two obvious ones, but there are port and harbor statutes, you know, that you can't just dump crap overboard into the bay or into the rivers and whatnot. And so it's as if one agency, the FAA, can all of a sudden give a company like SpaceX the ability to launch rockets. And it isn't just a couple of rockets. They're claiming that they want to launch a million rockets. So it's, let's see, I see the list. The Environmental Protection Act, the Clean Water Act, the Clean Air Act, Historic Preservation Act, Coastal and Mammal Protections, noise, you know, and it's, I mean, they're talking about doing at least three launches a week.
2: Whoa.
1: Three launches a week. Imagine the noise and yeah. havoc that would come from three launches a week. Let's see, rivers and harbors. And so then, like you just played that music about having no medical protection from these scoundrels. You know, they get to poison us and run away with the money and claim that they're trillionaires when they never clean up any of their pollution.
2: Yeah.
1: Which... So, you know, it's fraudulent money. And, you know, I think I mentioned a couple of times we're going to have to change out the money if they're going to claim that they have the right to take our lives and make a profit for it. Then we can just take away their money, whether it's asset forfeiture or we just come up with the money and they have to come up with some other way of getting their jobs done.
2: Yeah.
1: But let's see. So
0: as Honoré Balzac said, behind every great fortune, there's a great crime. Here we go.
1: Sure.
0: David, I got to move along. Yeah, but thanks for the heads up on that. That's a shocking story. But in a way, I mean, you know, this is what we should expect of Trump.
1: Yeah, you asked me something and I didn't answer it quite.
0: Who took the land? Whose land was it?
1: Oh, yeah, that was the interesting thing. Exxon had polluted a whole bunch of that area, and they had never cleaned it up. And as part of the settlement, they get to give it over to Elon to deal with.
0: Oh, geez.
1: So it's as if Exxon gets to run away with their profits.
0: Right.
1: Louisiana never gets to get cleaned up, and it gets additionally polluted by a new polluter.
0: Right.
1: And if I remember right, didn't Texas just kick Elon out of his launch area because he's polluted it so many times?
0: I don't know. I haven't been following that. David, thanks for the call, and thanks for the heads up.
1: Sure.
0: You really did your homework on that one. I appreciate it. Amy in Chicago. Hey, Amy, what's on your mind today? Thanks for listening to WCPT.
3: Oh, hey, Tom. I'm a listener. Hey, longtime country and western music lover, too. You know what you said earlier about Willie Nelson? Are you familiar with that Willie Nelson song, Ain't Going Down on Brokeback Mountain?
0: Yes.
3: So you made the point that Willie Nelson might be one of the most progressive country western music stars, but he's extremely homophobic. I just wanted to put that side to the story in there. That's all.
0: Okay. All right. Well, noted, Amy. It hadn't occurred to me that that was what it was all about, but I get it. Thank you, Amy. Sandra in Freeport, Pennsylvania. Hey, Sandra, what's on your mind today?
2: I was interested in the comment there that that was early about indicating that Tom Hartman would not like to be paid with tips. The tips were not welcome, and I don't that understand was, that at
0: yeah,
2: all.
0: Yeah, that was not quite. For, number one, you're on the air, and I am Tom Hartman. Hi, Sandra, and
2: Hi.
0: Thanks for watching us on C-SPAN. And number two, the point I was making, the caller was, he's somebody who lives in Vermont. I used to live in Vermont. A lot of Canadians used to come down to Burlington, which is the biggest city in Vermont, and, you know, go shopping and go to the restaurants and stuff. And they're lousy tippers. And the reason why, and I was also, I lived in Germany for a year back in the 80s, and I've spent a lot of time in Europe. And I've done business in Southeast Asia, in Taiwan, Japan, and South Korea. All of those countries, when you get service in a restaurant and you leave a tip, you know, typically it's somewhere between 3 and 8%. Sometimes really 10% is a huge tip. And the reason why is because every single one of those countries has a minimum wage that applies to everybody, including waiters and waitresses, or servers, I guess is the proper word nowadays, in restaurants. And so, but here in America, what's happened is that the restaurant industry, which is a massive industry, it's a multi-billion dollar industry, and they've got very, very well-paid lobbyists. They have paid off a bunch of legislators over the last, I don't know, 50 years or so to keep in place.
2: May I interrupt, please?
0: Let me just finish my thought here, and you can have all the time you want. To basically keep in place this $3 or $2.35 an hour minimum wage for people who work as waiters or waitresses, as servers. And I think it's just wrong. I think, you know, servers should be paid a regular salary, and then if you want a tip, you're helping them out. But right now what we're doing is we're not helping the servers out. We're helping the employers out. We're helping the owners, in many cases, multimillionaire and billionaire owners of these restaurants and restaurant chains. We're paying their labor costs, and I don't think that's right. Back to you, Sandra.
2: Okay. I think that some of the citing of foreign countries is interesting, but doesn't really prove anything to me.
0: Let me make a different comparison then, if I may.
2: This country.
0: Yeah. When you get your car fixed, you don't tip the mechanic. Why? Because the mechanic gets a good paycheck. When you go to the store to buy clothing, you don't tip the person who helps you pick out a dress. Why? Because that person gets a decent salary. You know,
2: there's some of the becauses I don't quite agree with. I'm thinking that I like, and my family likes, in fact, who have worked as servers in restaurants, really like being compensated for excellent service.
0: Yeah.
2: Which
0: I'm not opposed
2: gives
0: to that.
2: You the way to do that.
0: Yeah, I'm not opposed
2: and
0: to that at all.
2: You're going to pay those people if the restaurant owner has to pay them, then you don't have any choice, and they don't have any choice. And if this is a free country, I think we all ought to have more, not fewer, choices.
0: I never suggested getting rid of tipping, Sandra. What I said was, in most other countries, tipping is literally a tip. It's extra money you're giving to the server above and beyond a reasonable paycheck. So it's 3%, 5%, 8%, 10%.
2: I heard all that before.
0: Okay. Here in the United States, you're paying 20%. Why? Because the people who own the restaurants don't want to pay their people. Sandra, I think we both made our points. I'm going to move along, but thank you for the call, and thanks for your patience to get on the air with us.
2: This was the first few minutes I listened, but based on this conversation and the response, I'll not be listening more. Goodbye.
0: Okay. I'm sorry to lose you, Sandra. John in Gilead, Maine? Do I have that right, John?
4: Gilead, I think.
0: Gilead. Okay, so what's up?
4: People keep bringing up the MAGA insurrection of January 6th.
0: Mm-hmm.
4: And acting like it was, you know, spontaneous or something. But they rolled in there with a gallows. Nobody concealed carried that thing in there.
0: You're right.
4: And everybody forgets Trump's one of Trump's favorite old school New York City mafia toadies going back to the 80s, Rudy Giuliani, hyping up the crowd, saying, let's have trial by combat.
0: Yeah.
4: On what planet is that not incitement?
0: No, I think you're right. This is why, and you know, we never did find out who brought the gallows, which has always seemed to me a weird failure of intelligence. But and it should have been, you know, I mean, there should be fingerprints on it, if nothing else. The thing was constructed on site. But beyond that, you're absolutely right. It's proof of premeditation, and that's why I think it was over 20 of the top people in the Proud Boys and the Three Percenters were convicted of seditious conspiracy, of a conspiracy to overthrow the government of the United States. And it's just crazy that Trump...
4: I'll say they were all pardoned, and now he wants to give them a fat paycheck.
0: Yeah, yeah, exactly. He not only pardoned them, but then he wanted to go ahead and say, oh, yeah, and by the way, here's some money. So the next time I call you, please be sure to show up and try to kill some cops, too. It's crazy. John, thanks a lot for the call. We'll be back. It's 48 minutes past the hour. Stick around.

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1: It's Talk Media for the rest of us, the place where smart people get their news. I'll be right back with your calls.

0: And welcome back, Phil in Salinas, California. Hey, Phil, what's on your mind today? Hello,
1: well,
0: Phil.
1: Tom, I think that the Democrats need to be picking up and investigating every Republican congressman, every Republican senator for treason. They violated their oath of office.
0: How
1: and
0: so?
1: The guy that was in charge of the National Guard January 6th was Michael Flynn's brother. General, and he said he didn't want to have them look like third world country with us having the National Guard there.
0: Yeah. So what's the treason that you would go after Republicans for, Phil?
1: Violation of oath of office.
0: And how specifically?
1: You know, look at all the stuff they do that they just turn their head, don't do anything. I think that's about as corrupt as it gets.
0: Yeah. Okay, I get it. Phil, thank you. Can't argue with that one. Brian in Tacoma, Washington. Hey, Brian, what's on your mind today?
2: Hey, good morning. You had a caller, I think it was one of the first callers, and he said that, you know, we're kicking Canada's butt in this trade war.
0: Mm-hmm.
2: And then I had a quote-unquote libertarian colleague, don't get me started on libertarianism, but who kind of parroted the same talking points. And I don't even know if I agree with that analysis, but I'm not even calling about the analysis, whether we're quote-unquote kicking their butts or not. And I already know the answer, Tom, it's because we're ruled by a bully, and 11 to 30% of us are bullies or bully adjacent or bully susceptible. But why is it now part of the conversation for one-third or less of us that kicking our friend's butt is success? That's not success.
0: It's a great question.
2: Your school chums on the playground, and you're like, look, all the other school kids, I'm beating the S

0: or the 30 followers or a larger percent of that. But it's just winning is not beating up our allies. That's not a win. Yeah. That's not a win.
1: It's this false.
0: It can't be a win.
1: It's this phony machismo. You know, this I am a man. I can just kick anybody's ass that I want to. It's really, in a way, it's really pretty pathetic. You know,
0: it's cowardice, and it's the least manly thing you could do.
1: It's not my idea of what it means to be a man, and my idea of being a man is having integrity and keeping your word and being a good friend to others and working things out. Having some self respect. I mean, none of those things.
0: I hope someday, Tom. Yeah, I hope someday we get back to where people who would say, yes, we're winning because we're beating up our friend, are ashamed and do not say that in public. And there aren't that many of them. I hope we get back there someday.
1: Well said, Brian. Well said. Thank you so much. Yeah, good talking to you. 52 minutes past the hour. Back with more of your calls in 1 minute. Stick around.

0: Hey, thanks so much for sharing our program and for reaching out to our stations and sponsors and letting them know that you're listening. It really means a lot to us.
1: Welcome back. 53 minutes past the hour. Picking up your calls here, Russell in Hendersonville, North Carolina. Hey, Russell, what's on your mind today?
2: Hey Tom. The Democrats don't message well. My wife and I live in a Hendersonville small town, 30,000 people. We started getting involved with the Democratic Party. The messaging group, you know, mostly for signs and billboards and that kind of a thing. And And they're all over the place. I mean, all over the place. You know, each of the issues is important, don't get me wrong. Right. But the most important one is we need to win this, you know, both the presidency in 2028 and the midterms. And so I believe that all Democrats should, every time they speak, say, the Republicans are trying to take our vote. And then because of, and then put your issue in. You see, the Republicans are trying to take our vote. Every time you hear a Democrat talking, every time you hear a you talking, there should be, the Republicans are trying to take our vote. Yeah. And so there would be a big brouhaha, and then, you know, the Republicans would say, oh, no, that's not true. And then all of the evidence that Greg Palast did, all of the evidence that you know, we could sit there and say, no, here's an example. Here's another example. Here's another example. They are trying to do this. And see, the interesting part is our when we were doing this, you know, with the sign committee, they were trying to say, well, we want to use vote blue instead of vote Democrat or vote Democratic Party because it just sounds nicer. And we were like, well, most people might not even know what vote blue means. And they're like, oh, come on, come on. Of course they do. Mm-hmm. Well, we went out and polled 100 people in our town, and 78% of them did not know what that meant. They thought, well, isn't it something to have to do with politics, isn't it? And so there's an electorate that are really not very smart, but they go for slogans. You know, MAGA, that's how he won. You know, make American great. Those people go, oh, yeah, that's a good idea. And they vote. So
1: he stole it from Reagan,
2: Democrats, well, exactly. And so what can we do to get Indivisible and Democratic Party and all the other ancillary groups that are trying to fight the, you know, the Republicans and trying to win this to get together and have a common, you know, a quote, a slogan, because that's what's going to get the independents, the low information voters, and the people.
1: I agree, Russell.
2: On the Republican side.
1: Here's the problem. It's the old Will Rogers joke. You know, he said, I don't belong to an organized political party. I'm a Democrat. The Republicans, because to be a conservative means you probably have a proclivity toward authoritarianism. Republicans are very top down. You know, the boss says it, we do it. Democrats are very horizontal. They're very, you know, oh, we're all here together. It's a big family. You know, some of the people who analyze this kind of stuff talk about how Republicans have a strict father model and Democrats have a nurturing family model. And the problem with that for Democrats is that while it's wonderful for, you know, getting governing and doing good things and bringing people together, it's lousy for winning elections. What you need to do is pick three topics, you know, like health care for everybody, free college, and tax the billionaires. Pick three topics and just pound them to death. And I agree with you. The Democrats need a lot of help on this. Russell, it's why I wrote a book called Cracking the Code, which is all about that. Russell, thank you for the call. And thank you for being with us today. We'll be back tomorrow, same time, same place. In the meantime, don't forget, democracy is not a spectator sport. It requires all of us. And that includes you. So get out there, get active, tag, you're it. Have a great afternoon. Be good to yourself and the folks around you. Stay safe. Eat your veggies. Get your exercise. We got a lot of work to do here between now and November. I'll catch up with you tomorrow.
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4: George Orwell spoke bluntly about the nefarious nature of advertising, calling it, quote, the rattling of a stick inside a swill bucket. Even Orwell, though, would have been astonished by the cacophony of swill bucket advertising currently being blasted at us by Amazon, Google, Meta, and other profiteering tech giants. What are they trying to sell? Pure hogwash. having spent billions to develop artificial intelligence so humanoid robots can displace workers, the tech geniuses are now rushing to build thousands of vast computer data centers necessary to power their brave new AI world. Each center will suck up local water supplies, drastically raise people's utility bills, create monstrous industrial blight and pollution, and enthrone such autocratic thugs as Bezos, Musk, and Zuckerberg as absentee political bosses with domineering power over each locality. But the billionaires forgot something. You and me, we the people, are in open rebellion against this Orwellian future, with officials in multiple states and localities just saying hell no to the profiteers' invasive scams. Thus, the billionaire hucksters are frantically rattling their swill sticks. For example, Mark Zuckerberg, whose Meta Goliath already operates 26 massive data centers and is now spending $600 billion to plop more of them in our communities, has launched a multi-million dollar offensive to beat back local opponents. It's running BS television ads in state capital cities, financing political candidates to hype the data centers, deploying untold numbers of lobbyists to rig the rules against opponents, and hiring an army of, quote, community affairs agents to spread AI propaganda. This is Jim Hightower saying, they have the fat cats, but a groundswell of us alley cats has them on the run. To get involved, go to MediaJustice.org/tools.

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0: From New York, this is Democracy Now!
1: You're at war when you get attacked. We got attacked. The U.S. put 50%. We waited until the United States decided to actually implement these so-called 338 tariffs. That's fine. We've got the reserves. We've got the resilience. We've got the plan. We've got the focus. We will respond.
0: The U.S.-Canada trade war is deepening after talks collapsed Friday. The U.S. has imposed 50% tariffs on Canada, which responded with retaliatory tariffs. We will speak with Avi Lewis, the leader of the New Democratic Party in Canada, and Lori Wallach of the American Economic Liberties Project. Then we go to Florida to speak with Angie Nixon on her upset win in Florida's Democratic Senate primary.
2: In November, we are going to show again what happens when every day people come together around a shared vision.
0: And we will go to California, where Aisha Wahab has won a special election for a seat in the House, even though AIPAC spent millions to defeat her. She's set to become the first Afghan-American in Congress. All that and more coming up. Welcome to Democracy Now!, democracynow.org, the War and Peace Report. I'm Anjali Kamat. Amy Goodman will be back later this week. Iran's leaders have threatened to halt all oil exports from the Persian Gulf and to treat any nation's support for U.S. sanctions against Iran as an act of war. The threat came ahead of today's announcement by Treasury Secretary Scott Bessent of what the Trump administration is calling an economic D-Day aimed at completely severing Iran's remaining financial lifelines. This is Iranian Foreign Minister Abbas Araghchi.
3: This is a repetitive scenario, from the crippling sanctions imposed during the Obama administration to the maximum pressure campaign during Trump's first administration, and now the latest sanctions. All of these measures have been introduced under different titles, but they represent the same kind of bullying that we have always seen in American policy. In other words, it is the same movie they keep playing over and over again. We know this movie, so we know how to confront and deal with it.
0: On Sunday, Iran's currency, the rial, sank to a record low against the U.S. dollar. The International Monetary Fund now predicts Iran's economy will contract by nearly 5.5% this year. Fuel prices are surging in Iran, something that preceded nationwide protests in 2019 and earlier this year. In Gaza, two Palestinian brothers were killed and several others wounded when an Israeli warplane struck a tent sheltering displaced people near Al-Aqsa Hospital earlier today. The attack followed another bloody weekend in Gaza. On Sunday, Israeli forces killed at least two Palestinians, including four-year-old Mohammed Abdel Salam Taha. Separately, a girl was injured by Israeli fire on Sunday in a camp north of Khan Yunis. According to Palestinian officials, Israel has violated the U.S.-brokered so-called ceasefire agreement nearly 4,400 times since it took effect in October. This is Abu Ahmed, a displaced Palestinian who was sheltering close to a building that was blown up by Israel on Sunday.
4: There is no ceasefire. There is nothing. There is nothing. Our lives are destroyed. Our youth are destroyed. What can we do? We want solutions. We want to live in peace. This does not make sense. This does not make sense. It's true these things are happening to other people, but I am also human. I see these things. People torn into pieces. We die. Our morale is destroyed.
0: Meanwhile, Israel's government has warned it may further intensify its attacks after several kites landed in an illegal Israeli settlement on Gaza's border. Palestinian officials said the kites were flown by children, were made of paper, and posed no threat. But Israeli Defense Minister Israel Katz accused Hamas of launching attacks, calling the use of kites an act of war. Israel's far-right National Security Minister Itamar Ben-Gvir has posted video on social media celebrating the construction of gallows where Palestinians will be hanged.
5: This is the facility. In this place, the terrorists will be executed. A hanging rope, viewing chambers where the crime victims will be able to come and watch, like in the United States, by the way. And we are fulfilling what we promised. Look, there were those who ridiculed. There were those who giggled. This place is starting to be built. The facility is being built.
0: In March, Israeli lawmakers passed a law mandating death by hanging for Palestinians who are convicted of terrorism offenses. Jewish Israelis will not face the same punishment for similar crimes. In 2008, Ben-Gvir himself was convicted by a court in Jerusalem of incitement to racism and supporting a terrorist organization. Diplomats from Syria and Israel held U.S.-brokered talks in Jordan on Sunday aimed at easing tensions following repeated Israeli attacks, including airstrikes on a major Syrian Air Force airbase. They were the first talks between the two countries in several months, coming after Israel on Saturday struck a civilian vehicle on the outskirts of Damascus. Israel said it had targeted a, quote, terrorist in the deadly drone strike, which left several bystanders wounded. This comes as Israel continues to occupy Syria's Golan Heights, which it seized in the 1967 war, as well as more territory in southwest Syria it seized after the fall of Bashar al-Assad. In Canada, Prime Minister Mark Carney has announced retaliatory tariffs on U.S. imports after talks collapsed without a deal on Friday. On Saturday, the U.S. slapped 50% tariffs on around $20 billion worth of imports from Canada. In response, Carney announced tariffs on $20 billion of U.S. products beginning on September 8th. Carney spoke to reporters on Saturday.
6: Why does it feel like today Mark Carney is going to war? Trade war. The tone.
1: Because we're attacked. You're at war when you get attacked. We got attacked. U.S. put 50%. We waited until the United States decided to actually implement these so-called 338 tariffs. That's fine.
0: We'll have more on the U.S.-Canada trade war after headlines when we'll speak with Avi Lewis, the leader of the New Democratic Party in Canada, and Lori Wallach of the American Economic Liberties Project. In New York, a federal judge has struck down a Trump administration ban on issuing visas to immigrants from 75 countries. When the policy was enacted in January, the State Department claimed, without evidence, that people from those nations are likely to receive public benefits after arriving in the U.S. Among the countries targeted were Afghanistan, Brazil, the Democratic Republic of Congo, Iran, Iraq, Nigeria, Somalia, Sudan, and Yemen. In her ruling, U.S. District Judge Jeanette Vargas said Trump's measure was, quote, patently unlawful and violated federal immigration law by discriminating on the basis of nationality. In Texas, calls are mounting to shut down the South Texas Family Residential Center in Dilley, where it's estimated more than 100 children are being detained by ICE. This comes after a 5-year-old boy, identified as Liam Tadeo, and his father were taken by ICE on their way to a child's soccer game in Austin last week. Journalist Lydia Terrazas of Univision posted a video on social media showing Liam crying and his father handcuffed as they're escorted into a vehicle. The arrest happened just days before Liam was set to start kindergarten. This is Texas Democratic Congressmember Greg Kassar.
7: ICE just arrested a 5-year-old boy on his way to a soccer game in my home city of Austin, Texas. His name, just like the name of the little boy from Minnesota, is Liam. And Liam should be starting kindergarten this week. But instead, he's sitting in a trailer prison right now in Dilley, Texas.
0: Texas Democratic Congressmember Joaquin Castro said ICE denied his request to visit Liam and his father at the ICE camp. Castro said afterwards, quote, his detention is another devastating example of why Dilley must be shut down and why our government must end the detention of children and families. I have seen firsthand the conditions that children and families are being subjected to at Dilley, and no child should be held there. Dilley is run by the for-profit prison company Core Civic. More than 160 people have been deported to Haiti as the Trump administration begins to round up immigrants following the end of TPS, temporary protected status. It was the first deportation flight to Haiti after the Supreme Court greenlit the Trump administration's termination of TPS for an estimated 350,000 Haitians. The plane landed in the northern Haitian city of Cap-Haïtien Thursday. The country's main international airport in Port-au-Prince has been deemed too dangerous due to gang violence and growing political instability. Many of those deported last week were TPS holders and had been living and working in the U.S. since 2010. In related news, a U.S. Navy sailor who is on his 9th month of deployment aboard the USS Abraham Lincoln said his father has been detained by ICE. Joshua Aviles said he'd received a call this weekend notifying him of his father's arrest. Luis Manuel Aviles was taken into custody during a traffic stop in Key West, Florida. His wife said he's a handyman with a valid U.S. work permit. Aviles is originally from Nicaragua and has lived in the U.S. for nearly 20 years. His son Joshua said on social media, quote, "This is heartbreaking for me. I don't know how I can mentally continue working 12-plus hour days knowing that my dad is somewhere, possibly being treated like a criminal. My dad's only crime was coming to this country to give my siblings and me a better life." Tyson Foods, the largest meatpacking and processing company in the U.S., has shuttered two of its facilities in Illinois and Utah, laying off more than 3,000 workers. The company said in a release earlier this month that it'd be closing its Joslyn, Illinois and Eagle Mountain, Utah facilities, claiming, quote, "one of the most historic cattle shortages the country has ever experienced," as the reason for the move. About 2,500 Tyson employees were impacted in Illinois alone due to the sudden closure of the plant. Workers and supporters held a rally in Joslyn Friday in protest of the mass layoffs. They're demanding the facility be reopened, as well as 6 months of full compensation and benefits for workers who've been left jobless. This comes as Tyson Foods CEO and President Donnie King made over $34 million in 2025, according to the Securities and Exchange Commission. In northwest Indiana, thousands of homes remain without power nearly 2 weeks after high winds and torrential rain knocked down trees and power lines, leaving behind flooded basements and roads. More than a third of a million homes and businesses were affected by the storm. This is Desmond Pompey, a resident of hard-hit Gary, Indiana, where over one in three residents lived in poverty even before the disaster.
8: And these are all the things that people take for granted. The basic things, as far as like power, taking a shower, flushing your toilet, anything of that nature like that. So we really under siege, and I hope they just take care of the situation.
0: And a private arbitrator has ordered the Washington Post to rehire the opinion columnist Karen Atiyah with back pay. Atiyah was fired last fall over comments she made about the death of conservative activist Charlie Kirk. Her termination came as the Washington Post laid off more than 300 journalists, dismantling its sports, local news, and international coverage, all under the ownership of billionaire Amazon founder Jeff Bezos. That followed Amazon's $1 million donation to President Trump's inaugural fund. Karen Atiyah spoke to Democracy Now! In February.
9: The reason why this is an international news story, I think the Washington Post stands for a lot more than just a media company. It stands for a lot more than even just journalism, I would say. For a lot of people around the world, they're looking at the Washington Post as a proxy and a bellwether for what's happening to America and democracy.
0: And those are some of the headlines. This is Democracy Now!, democracynow.org, The War and Peace Report. I'm Anjali Kamath. Amy Goodman will be back later this week. The U.S.-Canada trade war is deepening after talks collapsed without a deal on Friday. Canadian Prime Minister Mark Carney accused the Trump administration of issuing demands that would compromise Canada's sovereignty and undermine key industries. On Saturday, Trump slapped 50% tariffs on around $20 billion worth of imports from Canada. Carney then announced retaliatory tariffs on $20 billion of U.S. products beginning September 8th. Carney spoke on Saturday.
10: We've been under no illusions. We recognized from the start that America has changed. Early last year in this room, I observed that the decades-long process of steadily increasing integration between our economies was over. Our government understood before many that America would transform all of its commercial relationships, that it would put a series of tariffs on its closest allies and use economic integration as a weapon. We recognize that sometimes its signature was written in pencil. The gap between partnership and competitor, unfortunately, has remained too wide in recent days. So last evening, I instructed our negotiators to return to Ottawa. We cannot accept what they've offered, and we will not give what they've asked.
0: Canadian Prime Minister Mark Carney took questions from reporters after his address.
6: Why does it feel like today Mark Carney is going to war? Trade war. The tone.
10: Because we're attacked. You're at war when you get attacked. We got attacked. U.S. put 50%. We waited until the United States decided to actually implement these so-called 338 tariffs. That's fine.
0: President Trump responded online, writing, quote, Canada wants the benefits of being a state without being one. They've also charged our great farmers for many years massive amounts of tariffs. No more, end quote. U.S. Transportation Secretary Sean Duffy appeared Sunday on Fox News.
11: We're great trading partners, right? But Canada gets the benefit of trading with the U.S. way more than the U.S. gets the benefit of trading with Canada. It's a country that doesn't have a military. Is we want fairness for the American worker. And some of our best friends are the worst offenders that treat us the worst. And the fact that we provide their security for them and they take advantage of us, I think President Trump was the first one to go, you know what, that's not the kind of relationship that friends should have. And so the president's calling them out. I think you're going to see Mark Carney come to the table very, very quickly because it's going to be devastating for his country.
0: On Sunday, the editorial page of the Wall Street Journal ran an editorial headlined, The Dumbest Trade War Revisited. Trump's decision to escalate a tariff brawl with Canada makes no economic or political sense. The tariffs come just 10 weeks before the midterms. Economists predict battleground states, including Maine, Michigan, Ohio, and Alaska, could face disproportionate economic pain from the tariffs. For more on this, we're joined now by two guests. Lori Wallach is director of the Rethink Trade Program at the American Economic Liberties Project and founder and former director of Public Citizens Global Trade Watch. Her recent piece for Foreign Affairs is headlined, The Right Way to Balance Trade, What Right Way to Balance Trade, What Comes After the Neoliberal Order. She's joining us in Wisconsin. And in Toronto is Avi.

0: I think the Wall Street Journal, rarely agree with the Wall Street Journal, but this is incredibly dumb. It's also incredibly damaging and dangerous. It's going to hurt Canadian workers. It's going to hurt American workers. It's completely unnecessary. And at the last minute, after negotiations are going on, under the threat of these massive tariffs, suddenly Howard Lutnick arrives with a whole set of new demands at the 11th hour. This is the pattern, and we've seen it over and over again. In this case, Prime Minister Carney read the room correctly. Canadians are sick of this. We're already under punishing tariffs in many of our most important industrial sectors, from automaking to forestry to steel and others. And we simply are not in the mood to grant more concessions. And so the Prime Minister walked away from the table. But the truth is, and the wider context of this is, that unfortunately Canada has already made a whole bunch of unilateral concessions. And so we're in a weakened position just in the context of the short-term trade deal. The Prime Minister gave up the digital services tax without anything to compensate it. That's a modest tax of about $7 billion a year. It was the only real solid tax we had on the big tech billionaire, I guess we have to say trillionaire class behind Trump. And that was at the beginning of this process, something like a year ago. We're also, while Canadians are united in this feeling that we've given enough to Trump's demands, and we can't concede further without securing protection for our own industries and economy, we're not all in this together. We have to remember, and Lori and I have been fighting free trade deals between Canada and the United States since the 1980s, because the integration of the corporate classes of our two economies has been achieved at the expense of working class people in both of our countries, and to the incredible, staggering enrichment of the wealthiest people and corporations in our economy. We are not all in this together. When the six big Canadian banks made $70 billion last year, they are not directly affected by tariffs, and they continue to make higher and higher profits every single year. We are not all in this together. When the oil and gas sector in Canada, which is majority owned by U.S. corporations, is on track to make up to $150 billion in wartime profits this year alone because of the immoral, senseless, illegal attack on Iran by the United States and Israel. $150 billion in profits for this industry that is not affected, that has been spared all of the tariffs because, of course, the United States needs a huge amount of Canadian oil each and every day. So we are united as Canadians in rejecting more unilateral concessions. We are not all in this together in terms of who's going to be hurt. And we need to build an independent Canadian economy. Mark Carney has had well over a year to get started on that project. He has announced big plans like buying the oil industry a new pipeline for $40, $50, $60 billion of public money, like major projects that suspend Indigenous rights and environmental protections in favor of largely foreign corporations coming in and buying more of our resources. He's having an investment summit on September 12th in Toronto to invite BlackRock and Blackstone and JP Morgan. And the Prime Minister has mused about selling our airports and our ports and privatizing more of our economy to the benefit of foreign investors. So we need a Made in Canada plan to develop our autonomy and double down on the things that unite us as Canadians, like our embattled healthcare system, which is also being privatized these days. But we're not on track to do that. This is a fork in the road moment for Canada, and we have a completely different progressive vision to offer Canadians that would help Canadian workers, defend Canadian workers in this crisis, and also get back to work building a truly independent Canadian economy that would benefit American workers as well. As we'll see in this next period, everybody is going to be hurt by this.
1: Avi, these new tariffs affect about 5% of the goods, of Canadian goods that are imported by the U.S. They target about $20 billion worth of Canadian goods. Who is actually hurt by these tariffs? Who are the workers? What are the industries in Canada that would be hurt by these tariffs?
0: Yeah, I mean, we already have tariffs on the automobile sector of 25%. A major integrated sector between Canada, the U.S., and Mexico. And this deal was only to achieve a lowering of 25% to 15% on auto tariffs. That makes the auto industry in Canada

0: uncompetitive, which is why Lana Payne, the head of Unifor, the largest private sector union in Canada, said months and months ago that no deal is better than a bad deal. But this is an extension beyond steel and forestry and auto to tariff a lot of consumer goods, everything from furniture makers to apparel to rubber and plastic products. This would bite deeper into the Canadian economy, across the economy. A lot of smaller and medium-sized businesses in every region of the country. But again, it's not all equally apportioned. It's always certain sectors and certain regions which are hurt the worst. In this case, my province of British Columbia would be most affected by this latest round of tariffs. Ontario and Quebec, the largest economic provinces in our country, would also be severely damaged by this. And don't forget that it's Americans who pay these tariffs, and it's American workers who are also affected. It's the cost of living emergency in Canada and the United States, where food prices, where rent, and the cost of putting a roof over your head, and all of the costs of living are going up and up and up in a period where people are really suffering. So, you know, there are corporate players who will make out fine, but it is the working class people of our continent who are going to be hurt. This may not be the huge proportion of Canadian exports to the United States in one of the biggest trading relationships on planet Earth between our two countries, but this is a deepening of an attack on Canada and on on the American working class, which has been going on since Trump was elected for the second time. And here in Canada, we need to do something big about it. We've got plenty of fantastic proposals about how we could actually protect ourselves. In the short term, we have an unemployment insurance program in Canada that only covers one out of three workers that pay into it. And it only gives you a little more than half of your previous wage or salary when you get laid off. It's hard to qualify for. It takes too long to kick in. We need immediate reforms to our employment insurance system to cover people with more support faster and to cover way more workers in our economy. Those are sort of the short-term things. We need emergency assistance for the sectors that are worst hit by this. Again, manufacturing, wood products, apparel and furniture and others. But we also need a bigger plan to actually Trump-proof the Canadian economy. We could do things when we are making major investments of public dollars in oil pipelines. We could use that money instead to build an east-west electricity grid, double down on renewable energy, which is energy independence forever, because the inputs for renewable energy are always free, unlike oil and gas and coal. We could build an east-west electricity grid to trade renewable energy across our country with battery storage, and the cheapest installed energy, solar and wind, on planet Earth today. The world is moving away from fossil fuels in this period, and Canada is being left behind because we are continue under the Mark Carney government to tie our fate to massive military expenditures, massive fossil fuel investments, and all in on AI, which, despite the Prime Minister's excellent words about Canadian independence from the United States, mirror the Trump agenda. And unfortunately, under the surface, we're seeing an expansion of decades of integration of the corporate class between Canada and the United States. That is not a plan to make anybody safe.
1: I want to bring Lori Wallach into the conversation, director of the Rethink Trade Program at the American Economic Liberties Project and founder and former director of Public Citizens Global Trade Watch. Lori, building off of what Avi was talking about in terms of U.S. consumers who are hurting, I just wanted to read a couple quotes from politicians from border states. Here we've got Minnesota Senator Amy Klobuchar saying on X, Canada is Minnesota's number one trading partner. Minnesotans are paying for Trump's chaos. Republican Senator of Maine Susan Collins said the new tariffs would, quote, increase costs for Maine families as most businesses will have no choice but to pass on the tariffs to their customers through higher prices. Your response to what's happened with the collapse of the trade talks?
2: So it is the case that this situation is again, I don't typically agree with the Wall Street Journal, but perhaps the most stupid trade fight in history. In that, yes, if you are a purchaser in the U.S. of some of these goods, for instance, hockey sticks, but not pucks, I mean, go figure, you will see higher prices. But let's step back at the whole situation. And Avi's exactly right. You have at this moment this fight between two visions, neither of which are good for working people or for the environment. There is a way to do trade that benefits the majority of people, small businesses, farmers. And in Trump, you have an oligarch-first trade policy. He got elected saying he'd help working people. In fact, what he's done is make exceptions in his tariffs. Whatever you think about tariffs, at this point, 55% of imports into the U.S. have been excluded from tariffs because Trump gives free entry for his buddies in big tech, in chemicals, etc. So we have a situation where between the disruption of supply chains like the U.S. and Canada, which have been not under the right rules, but united in a way that literally it's disruptive to U.S. manufacturing when there's disruption in Canadian manufacturing. You have a situation where the U.S. now is down 75,000 manufacturing jobs since Trump came back to office. We have 30% decrease right now in factory construction since Trump came back the second time, because this the tariff chaos and malpractice is so severe. But the problem is, in Mark Carney, there is sort of the high priest of neoliberalism, a guy who has been going around the world trying to sell the Trans-Pacific Partnership, NAFTA on steroids, extra goodies for big tech and for big pharma, ways to attack Canada's wonderful pharmaceutical pricing system that don't even exist in the old NAFTA, as the replacement for the World Trade Organization, as if that's not bad enough. And there is something that is neither Trump's oligarchic trade grift nor the neoliberalism that Carney has in mind that actually could harness the benefits of trade, but neither of these guys is thinking about that. Rather, they're having this kind of personal fight, and it's political. So Trump can't bear the thought someone is standing up to him and not just steamrolling him. Folks in Canada are getting tariffed because they had the temerity to stand up and put tariffs in retaliation to Trump unilaterally tariffing them. That is the basis for these tariffs. And the notion that politically the U.S., Canada, and Mexico right now have the only duty-free trade at all under Trump too. Canada and Mexico still have majority duty-free access. At underlying all of this is, will we renegotiate in a way that works for people on the planet, the NAFTA replacement, the U.S.-Mexico-Canada agreement? And there, I think, are people with a good vision. Avi, for instance, in the U.S., many Democrats in Congress, of how you could fix that agreement and have a lift-up agreement. But instead, with this fight, we're just heading in the worst direction possible.
1: And Lori, how have Trump's economic policies vis-a-vis Canada differed from those, say, with China? And this especially at a time where we're coming up on what the Trump administration is calling economic D-Day, threatening to sanction any country trading with Iran?
2: So this is part of the lunacy of the situation. The United States not only has many decades of putting the economies together, as Avi said, not on behalf of working people, but for instance, the aerospace industry, literally, if you hit tariffs on metal products that are part of the aerospace industry, which is happening, you hurt jobs in the U.S. Instead of thinking about how do we make this smoother, and the U.S. and Canada have relatively balanced trade. If you take the crude oil sent to the U.S. to be processed and employ U.S. workers out of the formula, the U.S. and Canada have balanced trade. And then tariffs go to 50% in some products or higher or lower. But targeting Canada is the big problem when it's not. Rather, it's a partner and has balanced trade. Versus in China, China is the source of a ginormous trade deficit with the U.S., but not exclusively with the world. And it's because of particular policies that Canada is not implementing that China uses regularly, often called beggar thy neighbor, where you take policies suppressing wages, no independent unions, or no safety net, social safety net. So you basically suppress consumption. People save a ton because they're responsible for everything on their own. They have no support from the government. Or you subsidize at enormous rates. All of those interventions mean China is exporting an enormous amount. It's not just hitting the U.S. At this point, countries that were the emerging trade countries, countries like Mexico, like India, like Brazil, are going into trade deficits and are being deindustrialized because of this behavior in China. Trump has cut the tariffs. He feels some friendship with the authoritarian leader of China. And so he and Premier Xi have had many a happy meeting where they cut tariffs with China, the cause of the trade deficit. And here we have 50% tariffs on Canada. It is, I would say, something that is more like middle school or childhood playground battles between Carney and Trump as compared to anything that makes economic sense or geopolitical sense.
1: Before we end, Avi Lewis, I want to go back to you, and I wanted to ask you about this other news from Canada. The Montreal City Council is set to debate a controversial motion calling on the city to suspend institutional ties with the Israeli government. Your response to this?
0: Well, I think I've been knocking doors in a series of by-elections that the Prime Minister has called in Toronto, in Montreal, in Vancouver. And I've been talking to a lot of Canadians at their doorsteps in the past few weeks over this summer. And I have to say that the ongoing genocide in Gaza is a pressing moral issue for, I believe, a supermajority of Canadians. I have only come across a couple of people who take a pro-Israel position at the doorstep and knocking doors in all of our major cities for weeks now. And the vast majority of people are shocked and appalled by the activities of the state of Israel, dragging the United States into attacking Iran in another endless, incredibly damaging war, spiking oil prices and punishing people around the world with higher inflation and higher cost of living, which is already out of control. And the sheer trauma of witnessing, and Democracy Now! Has done a better job than most media outlets in the entire world in documenting the ongoing murder of Palestinians in the West Bank, in Gaza, what is effectively an invasion now of southern Lebanon. People are upset and traumatized by the impunity and the violence visited by Israel on many different civilian populations now in the Middle East. And people in Canada are appalled and want to see their governments at every level do something. We've seen a big battle in Canada, as you have in the United States, where the pro-Israel forces like AIPAC or CEJA here in Canada, the parallel pro-Israel lobby group, are on the defensive now. They still capture most of the political class and the mainstream media, but among the majority of people, we want to see our government step up and take a clear moral position against apartheid, against genocide, and against the killing of civilians. And you see these debates breaking out at the city council level, in educational institutions, and at the national level in Canada. And the tide has turned definitively, and Canadians want to see their governments and their elected officials stand up on the right side of history. It's an ongoing battle, and the forces against us, the conventional narratives, are still very much in place in the political class and in the corridors of power. But the people of Canada know which side is in the light and which side is in the horror of these massive crimes against humanity. And I think the Montreal City Council debate is one of many that you're going to continue to see. It is not going to stop because Canadians are outraged by this impunity.
1: Avi Lewis, thank you so much, leader of Canada's New Democratic Party. Thank you also to Lori Wallach, director of the Rethink Trade Program at the American Economic Liberties Project. Coming up, we go to Florida to speak with Angie Nixon on her upset win in Florida's Democratic Senate primary.

0: Peligrosa, Dangerous Woman by Lila Downs, performing in our Democracy Now! Studio. This is Democracy Now!, democracynow.org. I'm Anjali Kamath. We turn now to Florida, where the progressive state representative Angie Nixon pulled off a stunning victory last week in the Democratic Senate primary. Nixon defeated Alexander Vindman, a former Army intelligence officer who testified during Trump's first impeachment trial. Vindman was backed by the Democratic establishment, and his campaign raised more than 16 times as much cash as Nixon's campaign. Nixon has served in the Florida House of Representatives since 2020. In 2022, she made national headlines for leading sit-ins and other protests inside the Florida Capitol to protest a Republican move to redraw congressional maps. In November, Nixon will face incumbent Republican Senator Ashley Moody, who was appointed by Florida Governor Ron DeSantis to fill the seat of Marco Rubio, who resigned to serve as Secretary of State. If elected, Angie Nixon would become the only member of the Democratic Socialists of America in the Senate. She joined the group in June. Angie Nixon joins us now from Jacksonville. Welcome to Democracy Now!, Angie Nixon. Tell us how you defeated Alex Vindman.
1: Good morning. I'm so happy to be with you all today. I was able to defeat Alex Vindman because it was good old-fashioned grassroots organizing. I am a former union organizer. I'm a community organizer. And I've had the opportunity to travel all across the state of Florida over the past nearly two decades to build a diverse coalition of supporters and, just folks who I've been working with over the past few years, nearly two decades. We actually were able to help increase the minimum wage. I was a statewide organizer with that ballot initiative, also helping with automatic rights restoration. And so it was just hustle. And so I'm super excited to be the Democratic nominee, and I'm glad to be here with you all today.
0: And Angie, you're facing off Republican Ashley Moody in November. Florida has gone to Trump twice. This is a deep red state. What is your strategy going to be to win in November?
1: My strategy is going to expand on the strategy we had during the primary, just really going to meet people where they are. Unfortunately, my opponent likes to call me names, but that's because she doesn't have anything to show for it. You know, folks are trying to label me right now and put me in a box, but Ashley Moody is someone who actually stole $10 million from the most medically needy kids here in the state of Florida, and they allowed her to divert that funding so that they could defeat two ballot initiatives that would have helped improve the health of Floridians across the state. And her reward for that theft was her appointment to this United States Senate seat. Not only that, but Ashley Moody is just someone who does not speak with folks. She runs away from folks. I've had to answer many calls and respond to many emails that she just did not return to constituents that were in need of assistance. She also voted against the ACA subsidies, which caused nearly 300,000 people here in the state of Florida to drop off the rolls, the ACA marketplace, and it caused our private insurance premiums to go up as well. Ashley Moody is someone who cannot be trusted. She's simply a rubber stamp for Donald Trump. She does any and everything that he says to do, and it's just ridiculous. We need to send people to Washington, D.C. who are going to stand up and push back against Donald Trump, people who are actually going to work hard to ensure they are lowering the cost and ending the corruption and the chaos that's in D.C.
0: And Angie Nixon, you ran on an affordability platform. Talk about your policy priorities if you do win the election in November. What is the message you'll be taking to the Senate?
1: So when I win, because I like to speak things into existence, on day one, I'm going to file legislation to re-extend the ACA subsidies. Folks are going bankrupt simply because they are trying to stay alive. Medical debt is the leading cause of bankruptcy, and that's absolutely absurd. And then we're going to also push hardcore for universal health care. A recent Yale study came out that showed that the government would save $1 trillion if we pass universal health care. Also, it's going to be really important for us to address this housing issue. Right now here in the state of Florida, people who rent, they're paying over 18% the national average. People who have property insurance and they are homeowners, they are paying 300 times more than folks in other states. And that just totally has to change. The reason they're paying all this money is because Ashley Moody took a lot of money from insurance companies. She didn't rein them in when she was the attorney general. And so they just, you know, they help her out by contributing to her campaign coffers. And so I'm happy to let folks know that the only people that I'm beholden to are hardworking, everyday folks. I am someone who prides myself on being unbought and unbossed. Also, I am a mother of five. Me and my husband have a blended family. I was a single mom for 12 years, and I understand how tough it is as it relates to childcare, right? I have a five-year-old right now. And some parents are paying $800 to $2,400 a month simply to try to send their children to a child care facility. And so I support universal child care. I know that for every dollar we put into child care, we get $3 back in the economy because that allows parents to be able to work. That also allows our children to be diverted from the school to prison pipeline, which, you know, these for-profit prisons, these elected officials, these billionaires, they want our children to have an ill education, a ridiculous, a horrible education, right? Which is why they're defunding public schools, because they want to usher them into the school to prison pipeline. Why make sure that our children have a good quality education when they know they'll make more money off of them going to prison and exploiting their labor? And so these are some of the things that I'm really pushing for and want to see accomplished when I become the next United States Senator. I know there's a rumor going around saying that I want to abolish prisons. I don't. I want to abolish for-profit prisons. There's also a rumor going around saying that I want to defund the police. I don't want to defund the police. I want to defund flock cameras so that bad cops don't have the ability to stalk their ex-girlfriends or their ex-boyfriends. I want to make sure that we have a justice system that works for everyone, not just for the billionaires and co-conspirators of Jeffrey Epstein, who actually are treated more fairly than a single mom who got caught stealing formula to make sure that her child had food. And so these are things that need to really be worked on. We need to make sure that hardworking, everyday people get to shape what their communities look like and what their economies look like. And that's my mantra, that's my motto, and that's what I'm fighting for each and every day.
0: Angie Nixon, in May, you took part at a sit-in in Governor Ron DeSantis' office in protest of the redistricting bill, where you were arrested and now face a jury trial on trespassing charges in September. Talk about redistricting and how that affects what the elections in November.
1: I mean, Donald Trump basically went to a lot of Republican governors and asked them to rig elections for him in the form of redrawing maps. And so we know that this was a partisan gerrymander because Ron DeSantis decided to release the maps to Fox News, and he did it when it was color-coded, and it showed and illustrated where blue seats, Democratic seats, would possibly be converted to Republican seats. And so that goes against our state constitution, and they illegally and unconstitutionally passed this bill. And so I decided to stand up for democracy and actually disrupt the proceedings, because again, what they were doing was illegal and unconstitutional, and it went against what the voters wanted. I know that the people should decide who their representatives are, right? The politicians should not be able to choose who their voters are. And what we're witnessing right now, in conjunction with the gutting of the Voting Rights Act, is Republican lawmakers in D.C. And all over these state legislatures, they are trying to return us back to the worst chapters of our history. And that is simply because they don't want us to have a say. They want the status quo. And I'm telling and making an appeal to everyone, right? Like, right now, these politicians are working less and less and less. And meanwhile, they're getting richer. We are working harder than ever. And many of us are still struggling to stay afloat. They want us feeling hopeless. They want us to feel as though nothing can change, as though voting won't matter. But they're spending billions and billions of dollars, right, to suppress our right to vote. They're changing laws, making it harder for marginalized communities, for working families to go out and vote. And this is because they want to stay in power. They are so fearful of losing power. And they are fearful that we are going, many people are going to come into power, and they think that we're going to do to them what they've done to many of us for hundreds of years. But that's not the case. What happens when working families come into power, when everyday hardworking people become our state lawmakers, our federal lawmakers, we leave with love and humanity and dignity and compassion and respect. We want to make sure that no one experiences what we experienced as marginalized people. Again, I was a single mom, and I keep going back to this. I was a single mom for 12 years. I know what it's like to struggle. I don't want anyone to have to struggle the way in which I did, right? I know what happens. I am also proof positive of what happens when government does it right. I was a recipient of a workshop, a program in which I was able to gain down payment assistance because money trickled down from the feds, that trickled down to the state, that trickled down to the local government, that allowed me, a woman who had graduated from the University of Florida, that was working for the state but only making $28,000, they helped me pay my down payment. They helped me with down payment assistance as well as closing costs, right? And when I refinanced my home, I paid that back. But these are programs that Donald Trump cut under the big BS bill, programs that Ashley Moody does not want. And that's because they just want their campaign donors and their billionaire friends and family and themselves to get richer. I am ready for hardworking, everyday people to get bailed out. I'm ready for small business owners to get bailed out. We have to focus our efforts on lowering their costs and not these costs of these big corporations. Over 88 companies last year made over $105 billion. They paid absolutely nothing in federal taxes. Meanwhile, I had a woman tell me she made $55,000 last year, and she's on a payment plan with the IRS. Our system is broken. And I want to go to Washington, D.C. to help fix it.
0: Angie Nixon, final question. You joined the DSA recently in June. What is your relationship to the organization? If you win in November, you'd be the first DSA member in the Senate.
1: So you are exactly right. I just recently joined the DSA. I also just recently joined the Working Families Party. And my relationship is one that I just joined them because I saw that they were one of the organizations that was working the hardest to help ensure that people have universal health care. I'm talking to too many people who have loved ones that have died because they were underinsured or they didn't have any insurance. And so I am not an active member of DSA. I just paid a little bit of dues because I paid dues with the Working Families Party because I appreciate certain parts of their platform. Do I agree with all of it? No, I don't. And I don't agree with everything in the Democratic Party as well. And so I want folks to know they don't have to worry about me pushing some type of authoritarianism or any type of dictatorship. As a matter of fact, I have made it my life's mission to push back on any type of authoritarian and dictatorship, which is why I am so adamant about fighting back against Donald Trump and heading to D.C. I want folks to know I am someone accessible, ethical, someone that they can trust. I'm willing to have conversations about any questions folks may have of me and my ideology. But if they look at my track record, they know that I always put people first, hardworking, everyday people first. And that is what I'm going to do when I become their next United States Senator.
0: Thank you so much, State Representative Angie Nixon. You're the Democratic Senate nominee for the state of Florida. Thank you for joining
1: us. Thank you.
0: Coming up, we'll go to California, where Aisha Wahab has won a special election for a seat in the House, even though AIPAC spent millions to defeat her. She's set to become the first African-American in Congress. Stay with us.

0: "Everybody Deserves to Be Free" by the Resistance Revival Chorus. In California, progressive Democratic State Senator Aisha Wahab has made history by winning a special election to fill the congressional seat vacated by disgraced Representative Eric Swalwell, who resigned amid sexual misconduct claims. Wahab becomes the first Afghan American elected to Congress representing eastern parts of the San Francisco Bay Area. In 2018, she also became the first Afghan American elected to public office in the United States. During Wahab's congressional campaign, groups affiliated with AIPAC, the American-Israel Public Affairs Committee, spent over $6 million to support her rival, Melissa Hernandez. Aisha Wahab joins us now. Welcome to Democracy Now! Aisha, you won the primary pretty easily earlier this year, and during this special election, between then and the special election, groups affiliated with AIPAC spent over $6 million to defeat you. Talk about the significance of this victory and how you did it.
1: Well, I just want to appreciate my team and the district for really seeing through it. My district is a decently well-educated district. They knew that my record is very, very clear versus the lies that were spread by AIPAC. And I do want to highlight the fact that the millions of dollars in this district, compared to many other districts, for example, we don't have a big city. We don't have an Oakland. We don't have a San Jose or San Francisco. And San Francisco is barely touching $3 million of outside spending. We were pushing over $9.4 million, right? And still counting. We'll see the final numbers. But it did significant damage when there's, in a single month, nearly $6+ million being spread lies. And I'm very happy that the Chronicle actually stated that a lot of the ads were misleading and were lies.
0: And Aisha, it wasn't just AIPAC that was a special interest group that was working against you. You also pushed for a bill that would outlaw caste discrimination when you were in the state Senate, and you pushed for this law. In 2023, it was ended up being vetoed by Gavin Newsom. But during that time, you faced a lot of death threats and violent threats. And how did you deal with that? And talk about what you were pushing for and what that interest group was.
1: Yeah, so there was a bill that I pushed called to ban caste discrimination, which is practiced in some cultures where you could never educate yourself enough to get out of the caste, right? It's literally a 3,000-year-old slavery model that still exists today. And there were a lot of people that were opposed to it. They will never say why they were completely opposed to it. They pretend that caste does not exist. But the fact that we had the Senate have to pay for a bulletproof vest for me because of the amount of death threats that I received, rape threats, you know, just a lot of weird things. It was important for me to carry the bill all the way through because it was the right thing to do. It basically said that in California, let alone in the United States, discrimination of any kind is bad. And I wanted to ensure that all people in my district felt seen, felt heard, and felt protected.
0: Aisha Wahab, you're the first Muslim and first African-American woman in the state Senate, and you'd be the first African-American in Congress. We're now, you know, coming up on 25 years since the invasion of Afghanistan and 5 years since the Taliban took power. Your thoughts on, you know, the significance of your trajectory and what is happening in Afghanistan?
1: Yeah, you know, I'm an American through and through, born in New York, raised by Uncle Sam in the foster care system. And as an Afghan American, someone who is proud of my culture and heritage, it's disappointing to see what is happening in Afghanistan, where they are blocking women and children from going to school, really living their lives. I think that that's going to be a disaster to come for Afghanistan, let alone the fact that the United States needs to practice diplomacy, and regardless of which group is in power, we should be exercising diplomacy and having a relationship, hopefully even kind of steering them in the right direction when it comes to human rights, women's rights, and just civil rights across the board. Afghanistan is a landlocked nation. It is surrounded by interested parties. They have an unlimited amount of resources that the United States needs to, you know, at least partner with, to have contracts with. And Afghanistan also needs other allies, and we have not really exercised that. There are a lot of different warlord groups that want power that are not the Taliban, too. And I think that each of them are deeply, deeply failed and misguided in the sense that they are not doing what's right for the country. They are doing what's right for themselves. And we have seen, even under the support of the United States, that these warlord groups literally raped the country.
0: And Aisha Wahab, last question. You just have 30 seconds. You talked about growing up in the foster care system. How has that informed your policy priorities? And what is the message you'll be taking to Congress?
1: Definitely. You know, our entire campaign was about unity and supporting the most vulnerable community member. Growing up in the foster care system, going to church, living with different types of people, hearing different languages, I realized that at the end of the day, everyone wants stability, everyone's peace, a thriving future, and to live the American
0: dream. You just
1: dream.
0: Have 5 seconds, Aisha. I'm so sorry.
1: I want to be able to do that.
0: Thank you so much. Congressman-elect Aisha Wahab won a special election in California. And that does it for today's show. Happy birthday, Julie Crosby. I'm Anjali Kamath. Thank you for joining us for another edition of Democracy Now!
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Welcome to Garden Party, and hey Portland parents, welcome to the beginning of the school year. We're so close. Hopefully y'all are out there enjoying this last day of summer, or last almost day of summer, depending on your school calendar, and you're still standing. And that's the song we just started the program with. That was Still Standing from the one, the only, Phoebe Bridgers, whose new album Lost Weekend just came out. I'm Megan McMillan, an OSU Extension Master Gardener volunteer, and with the school year upon us, I'll be walking you through how to bring gardening to your local school in today's episode. The wonderful thing about being a volunteer through OSU Extension is that I'm not alone in bringing research-based information to you, my neighbors in our community. There's over 6,000 of us volunteering, not just as master gardeners, but master preservers, master recyclers, leading 4-H. And to start off today's episode, we get to hear from one of my fellow volunteers who has great advice on how to succeed with a school garden. After the interview, I'll recommend some good options you can plant now in late summer and early fall and either harvest before the first frost, there's still a chance, or grow over the winter. And these are going to be really great options for a school garden where you want your students to see the result of their hard work, you know, soon, at least before they leave school behind next summer. And even if you're gardening at home, you should try some of these cool season crops. So stay tuned for that. And here in the Portland area, the OSU Metro Master Gardeners have tons of awesome events coming up. It's harvest season. Fall is still a perfect time to garden, so stick around for those at the end of the show. And sorry, Garden Party listeners, but we are not live today. Well, X-Ray puts the finishing touches on our brand new broadcast studio. 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I'm sure you did, but you might want to be extra sure. 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You can get in touch with an OSU Extension Master Gardener ASAP, or you can learn about OSU Extension. 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Let's take a quick break and then we'll get to it because there ain't much summer left. This is Little Granddad with Babe. We're out of time. This is Garden Party on X-Ray FM.

0: for you. And I'll tell you if it's too much, and you'll tell me if I'm not enough. What do I do?
1: All right, garden party listeners, it is back to school week in my house and on my side of town. And I wanted to make sure that we were talking to one of the best when it comes to planning for school gardens. I'm really, really excited, and we're lucky to have Becky Pio, who is a fellow OSU Extension Master Gardener volunteer. And like I said, just one of the best when it comes to school gardens on today's program. Welcome to Garden Party, Becky.
2: Thanks, Megan.
1: So we always love to know, how did you get your start with your green thumb? How did you get started as a gardener?
2: So it wasn't from my mom, I can tell you. She has a brown thumb for sure. But I just always loved being in nature. I grew up in the forest, surrounded by trees and native plants and animals. So when I got a chance as an adult to have a community garden plot, I leapt at that chance and had a lot of fun growing my own food and starting my own seeds.
1: And that has turned into so much more than your own garden plot at this point. Tell us about where you garden now.
2: Yeah, so I garden in two places now. I have my home garden, which I think that I grow everything. I grow natives, vegetables, fruits, pollinator plants, all of it. And then my second garden is my school garden that I've helped take care of.
1: And this is a garden that you inherited from a sort of long line of volunteers as well. How long had your school garden been in operation before you started volunteering?
2: So I found out doing a little digging that it was finished in 2007. So now it's been in existence for almost 20 years. And when I took it over, it had been, I guess, 12 years.
1: Wow. Okay. So a long history with the school. And I know that the school is really, really lucky to have it because, full disclosure, Garden Party listeners, this is the school that my children are lucky to attend. So, you know, for those of us who are interested in school gardens, tell us a little bit about how the garden integrates into the school, into the curriculum, into the community. How do these two things go together?
2: Yeah, the school garden is really important to the community and to the teachers and the students. The teachers sometimes just like to take their classes out there to have snack, to have a little downtime and relax. I've seen them out there doing math, doing measurements, making ecosystem observations, doing creative writing and reading. And then several times a year, 2 to 3 times a year, all of our 300 students get a chance to come out there with me and have science-based lessons.
1: And what do you grow during those lessons? What do they cover?
2: So in the fall, when we're kind of putting the garden to bed, I try to focus my lessons on more harvest things, or composting, worms, why the leaves change color, things like that. And they also in the fall get to do an apple tasting, which I've been told by my students is essential to their garden experience. They love to do the tastings. And then our lessons in the spring center more on things growing, things coming back to life in the garden. So we start seeds and the children get to plant them and watch them germinate. We do lessons on pollinators, beneficial insects, photosynthesis, fun things like that.
1: And I imagine, you know, in an elementary school setting, you've got everything up from pre-K in our school, because we're a Title I school that makes sure that we're serving the community in that way. So you've got little kids, you've got four-year-olds, all the way up to fifth graders. I imagine those lessons have to differ quite a bit. So how do you adapt to the different audiences?
2: Yeah, those lessons do look pretty different, but I try to keep the same topic for all the ages. So for the younger children, I always pick a really engaging book with lots of fun pictures and scientifically accurate information for them. They get to do lots of hands-on things, getting their hands dirty, exploring different kinds of seeds. For the older kids, we dive into the information a little bit more. They get to share what they know and really get excited about learning garden science.
1: And I can say that my first grader came home with a bean that he grew with you, and that has become his prized part of our home garden. What's the secret behind beans? What makes them actually magic for those little kids?
2: The beans are big. They can touch them, they can look at them, they can make observations about them. What color are they? What do they feel like? And they're really easy for those small fingers to manipulate, to dig a hole, to plant it, and then to be able to watch it grow. They germinate really quickly, and the plants grow very impressively, and the students are always amazed.
1: And I have to say, it actually works.

0: So each school garden might kind of have its own vibe. I myself am a biologist, so I love to incorporate science into the garden, but another really fun way is incorporating art into your garden lessons, and reading. So it just you have to pay attention to what the kids like and what their interests are and incorporate that into your lessons.
1: I imagine it has not all been easy. I especially know our garden is a pretty big footprint. So, if someone was interested in starting their own school garden, what challenges should they anticipate? What should they know?
0: So first they need to discuss starting a garden with their school administration, with the principal, and find out what are the rules. Each district has its own rules and guidelines for when you're wanting to start a school garden. So I'd be sure to check in there first, and then they can kind of guide you on what those regulations are that you need to follow. And then there are a ton of gardening resources available to people wanting to start school gardens.
1: What are some of those resources? Where can we find them?
0: Yeah, the state of Oregon has some awesome resources. They have a the Farm to School and School Garden website on the Oregon Department of Education is full of resources. There's guides on irrigation, growing schedules, things like that. There's also the Oregon Farm to School Network. This supports garden educators and other growers in the state who are trying to teach students about plants, and they have a ton of awesome resources on their website. Also, I belong to a local nonprofit called Eco School Network, and we support sustainability projects in local schools. So if you're interested in starting a school garden, you can look us up, and I would love to help you.
1: That would be amazing. And where do we find that?
0: Eco School Network.
1: All right,
0: Just look it up.
1: that is going into the Google search for sure. And if you're listening to Garden Party from the other side of town, from the east side of town, I also want to give a shout out to Growing Gardens. I know they do a lot of work with lots of community spaces, but including school gardens on the east side of town, and that's another really great one. But it's so good to know that you know we're not alone when we want to get started out there. Now, I have to share one observation that I've had. I feel like we are really lucky in Oregon to have so many wonderful school gardens in our elementary school settings. But what about middle school and high school? What needs to be different for those age groups, and what should we be thinking about?
0: Yeah, so middle schools definitely have fewer volunteers than elementary schools have. And if you have a local middle school, you can ask them, do you have a school garden? Is there a space where I can jump in here and help? Because those students really love getting their hands dirty and doing hands-on learning as well. And I personally do not know of any middle schools that have an active school garden going.
1: Well, that's an area of opportunity. Garden Party listeners, our local preteens need you. I promise they're not as scary as they seem. They're really just only terrible to their own parents and guardians for the most part. What about in the high school setting?
0: High schools have some awesome programs built into their curriculum. So in Beaverton, we have a school, a farm site off campus called Terra Nova, in which high schoolers are able to take electives and learn about agriculture and growing food. I know other districts have greenhouses at their local high schools, so they definitely have options. So if you have young people at home who are wanting to grow their own food, have them check out those electives.
1: That's really, really cool. And then, you know, for those who are getting into this space and who feel encouraged to go out and bring a school garden to their community, what is your favorite thing that you have grown with the kids? You mentioned apple tastings, and it sounds like that's pretty popular. Apples may take a long time to bear for a new garden. What else goes on the must-grow list?
0: So sweet peas, super easy and fun. The kids love them. Sometimes I tell them, that I'll bring in some ranch or some hummus for them to give them a little try, because sometimes kids need that incentive that it's not just a plain vegetable. They get to have a fun dip with it. So that's really good for the young kids. Lettuce, you can have kids grow greens and make their own salad.

0: So there are a lot of really easy things to grow. Those are kind of cool season vegetables that grow while the kids are in school, not during the summer.
1: And I imagine that is pretty challenging that most things come to bear in the summertime when kids aren't at school. I know at our school, you've had a lot of success with flowers. What do you want to share with the Garden Party listeners about growing flowers in a school garden?
0: Flowers are such a bright spot. They make the teachers happy. They make the students happy. The students get to plant those flowers in the spring, and then they grow, they germinate all summer long. And then when the students come back in the fall, those flowers, especially things like zinnias, cosmos, marigolds, are still growing into the fall. So the students get to come and see what's been growing all summer long.
1: That's really exciting, something to sort of look forward to and bring into the classrooms. I know we're really, really lucky to be able to do that as well. Any other words of encouragement for folks who are just interested in this idea and want to get started and want to bring a garden space to their school community?
0: Oh, just school gardening is the best. It makes me so happy to see the students smile, excited to learn, excited to get their hands dirty. Some of our kids maybe live in apartments and aren't able to experience nature in this way. So to have the school garden and have them learning and doing experiential learning is such a rewarding thing to experience.
1: And like you said before, it sounds like there's so many awesome resources out there. I will make sure that they're put on the archive when I put this episode up on xray.fm. Thank you so much, Becky, for taking the time out of your day to share your experience with Garden Party listeners. And I hope we encourage a few folks to get out there and start their own school garden this year.
0: Yeah, thanks, Megan.
1: Thank you.

Welcome back to Garden Party on X-Ray FM, where radio is yours. That was End of the Summer by Joyce Manor. That one was for you, my buddy, my 10-year-old. Joyce Manor is my almost fifth grader's favorite band. And sorry it's the end of the summer, buddy, but I promise you, fifth grade is like the best grade. Speaking of the end of the summer, many thanks to fellow OSU Extension Master Gardener volunteer Becky Pio for joining us just now to inspire our thinking on school gardens. So last year I was lucky enough to attend the International Conference of Master Gardeners, and I was fascinated by what I learned from Dr. Jay Maddock. He is the director of the Center for Health and Nature at Texas A&M University, which hosted the conference last year. So Dr. Maddock was sharing the health benefits of gardening, and I really think they make the case for school gardens. One study showed that when you take an activity and move it outdoors, so in school this could be reading time, it could be a discussion, it doesn't even have to be a specific gardening activity, it could even be lunch. But when you take that activity and move it outdoors into a natural setting, like a garden, you reduce ADHD symptoms significantly. And this is because of something called attention restoration theory. And it applies even for those without ADHD. So this theory says we wake up in the morning, we start the day with focus, and that wanes as the morning goes on. And so maybe you feel this too. You lose focus, maybe you even nod off a little bit around lunch. Well, studies have shown that even 10 minutes outdoors in a natural space resets our brain's ability to pay attention. And not all outside is created equal. Remember, I said in a natural space, because scientists have studied the brain. They've actually looked at brain scans and compared those who completed an urban walk, so in the school setting, this might be a playground, to a nature walk. Not to say that that playground time isn't great and important, it definitely is, but the brain scans show that the part of the brain that handles executive functioning actually took a rest for those who completed the nature walk. And that's why it resets our ability to then come back and pay attention. We can actually see the restorative ability of nature in our brains. So teachers, think about when your students struggle. Maybe it's afternoon math, maybe it's a writing workshop. Get them outside beforehand to look at some trees. Even 10 minutes helps. Another one I just think is really cool. Time spent outside as a child is associated with a reduced risk of myopia as an adult. So if kids spend an extra hour a day outdoors, it reduces the instance of nearsightedness by 50%. So again, any extra time that you can spend outside, and if you have a school garden, you can use that for anything. It doesn't have to be a gardening lesson. You can go have your reading time outside. That adds to that hour a day outdoors. Also from a Texas A&M researcher, this was from a presentation by Dr. Charlie Hall. I learned that schools with a school garden have markedly lower rates of bullying, that kids with natural green spaces visible from their classroom or even plants in the classroom experience an uptick in memory retention by 25%. Even having cut flowers on your desk, teachers, principals, all of you with desks, qualifies as contact with nature. And it has a statistically significant impact on your mood and level of stress. I know we all need that. So if I've convinced you to get involved with your local school and support or start a school garden, if you're a teacher, if you're a parent, just if you're a neighbor who wants to help, you might then be wondering, well, what should I plant in this garden? Because after all, much of what we love to grow, either fruits or flowers in the summer months, if you're listening here in Oregon, and that is, of course, when kids are away from school. So they're going to do all this hard work and not see the fruits, literally, of their labor. So the good news is there are a wealth of cold, hardy vegetables that can withstand most winters in the Willamette Valley and Oregon coast. Now, leafy greens, that's going to be your go-to. It's lettuce, spinach, kale. Those are great to start from seed right now if you are listening live in the end of August or early September on the archives, and you can overwinter those.
Now, spinach in particular is a very satisfying plant for a child because it will germinate from seed in about a week, maybe two, and then you can usually harvest it as soon as 5 or 6 weeks after sowing. So that's going to turn around really, really quickly. Colder temperatures won't kill spinach. They'll just make it grow more slowly. That goes pretty much for any leafy greens. Now, it's said that kale tastes sweeter after a frost. I couldn't actually find any research to back this anecdote up. Maybe it's out there, but hey, why don't you run an experiment with your students in your school garden to see if that's true? That's a little bit of fun science there. So leafy greens are going to be the best way to plant something right now at the beginning of the school year and be able to harvest it this fall. Root vegetables are particularly good to grow over winter. And for the school garden, I recommend beets and carrots. Those can be sown now and grown over winter, harvested in the spring. You know, a word of caution, if you go out there and you start looking for cold hardy vegetables in Oregon, you're going to see that brassicas, you know, that's your cauliflower, your broccoli, your Brussels sprouts, those are great cold hardy vegetables to overwinter, but I'm going to be honest, they require more hands-on pest management. And stick around for next week's episode. We're going to talk about that. But they do require a lot more hands-on pest management than leafy greens and root vegetables. So I'd probably skip your brassicas in the school garden, other than kale, of course, and just stick to leafy greens and root vegetables. Now, come springtime, I'm going to recommend radishes and sugar snap peas as wonderful options to sow with children in the early spring, and you'll be able to harvest those before school gets out. Again, radishes are going to be very quick turnaround from sowing to being able to harvest, sometimes as quick as 30 days. And sugar snap peas are just an absolute delight. You may even be able to obtain seeds for free from a local seed library. And remember, if you don't have the original seed package, just remember the rule. Plant the seed at the depth of about 2 to 3 times the diameter of the seed. So the bigger the seed, the deeper it goes. Not too deep, of course. You can just use that seed as your guide. Now, for carrots, radishes, beets, direct sow those in the garden. That means plant the seed right where you're going to grow it. Maybe it's a raised bed or a container, or maybe it's in the ground. Carrots in particular will not be happy if you transplant them. So they need to be sown right where you're going to grow them. But leafy greens and sugar snap peas are wonderful seeds to start indoors where, you know, you can do a fun activity with your students. They can keep a closer eye on their plants. That way they can keep that soil moist, not wet. And for tiny hands, I recommend misters or spray bottles to water those seeds. That's going to be better than a watering can, which will just dump water everywhere, all over your classroom. And then, of course, don't forget the long game here. Don't forget berries and apples. Now, of course, this requires more space, therefore more planning. So take it slow if you're going to add shrubs or trees to the school garden, because once they're planted, they're planted. You're not going to move them around. Now, fall is a great time to plant shrubs and trees because they can sort of get their start a little bit before the dormant winter, and then they'll be ready to take advantage of spring moisture. Fall's a great time to do it. You can wait until spring as well. Don't panic. Like I said, take it slow. So for blueberries, depending on the blueberry cultivar you choose, and these are great for the school garden. They're so easy. Now, you may be able to get a harvest before school lets out. If you choose a cultivar like a Duke or a Spartan, those are some of the earliest to come to harvest. You're going to look for early cultivars. Or you can do the opposite. You can choose a late season blueberry, and that's going to be something like an Elliot, to look for the latest possible harvest. And then kids will return to school to fresh blueberries. And if you're listening out there on the coast, for those of y'all tuning in from Nehalem and Manzanita, blueberries are also fantastic on the coast. Raspberries are another great option for a fall harvest. So again, you're going to look for a fall bearing cultivar. It's pretty easy to find. These are great for the school garden because fall bearing cultivars
fruit on the top of, it's called the primo cane. So that's a cane that has its first year of growth. So it's going to be easy to get to. It's going to be right at the top. And then after you harvest, very easy for those of you managing the school garden, you just cut that cane all the way back to the ground, and next year the plant will grow new canes. And you'll harvest again, because again, those fall-bearing cultivars fruit on the primo cane, that first year of growth. Heritage, Autumn Bliss, Polka, those are good cultivars I'd consider for a school garden. I think Polka would be fun in a school garden, just because of the name. You could also change it up. You could bring in a golden raspberry, like the kiwi gold. I think the kids would love that. And then, of course, what's a school without apples? Now, if you do plant apple trees, don't do it right away in August. Wait until, let's say, October, when things cool down a bit. Now, you might have a better chance finding bare root trees, which are going to be way less expensive than potted trees, if you wait until the spring. Early spring is okay too. Just remember, if you're planting a tree, if you're planting an apple tree, you're going to need to think about a way to keep that tree well watered over the summer. And so think about that, think things through. Of course, you can always go to OSU Extension for all the information that you want on apples. And you know, a few more tips there. Remember, you can't just plant one apple tree. They need to be cross-pollinated. So that means they need to have a neighbor tree nearby. It doesn't have to be the same apple, but they need another apple tree nearby where pollinators can transfer pollen from one apple variety to the other to produce fruit. So only plant an apple tree if you have room for two. Only plant an apple tree, well, two apple trees, if you know how you're going to keep it irrigated over the summer. You're not going to be able to just go away for summer break and ignore that. And of course, only plant apples if you and your students have patience, because depending on the age of the tree at planting, it's going to take a few years to bear fruit. You know, now that I'm saying all this out loud, I think I'm going to do a whole episode on apples this fall. So stick around either for the September or October show. We're going to do a whole garden party on apple tree care. And it will be worth the work. But as long as you do some things that you can harvest now, like those leafy greens, some things you can harvest in spring, like those root vegetables or sugar snap peas, and then make sure you get some berries and apples in there, you're gonna have a great school garden. Now, this is Garden Party on X-Ray FM, where radio is yours. We are talking about school gardens. Planting something you can taste, of course, is a wonderful way to utilize a school garden, but don't forget about the other four senses. And when we come back from our break, we're gonna talk about just that. Here is Sweet to Dream from Jordana's 2021 album, Summer's Over. We'll be right back.

Welcome back to Garden Party on KXRY Portland, streaming online everywhere at xray.fm. Today we're talking about school gardens, and I encourage you to engage all five senses to get the most out of gardening with kids. Now, first, don't forget about the soothing sounds of trees and tall ornamental grasses. Of course, native trees and grasses are going to be your best bet for being low maintenance and also best supporting the creatures that we share our neighborhoods with. Deciduous trees, so, you know, that's trees that lose their leaves in the winter, they're wonderful to follow visually throughout the season because the leaves are going to turn colors in the autumn. Maybe they will flower in the spring. Those leaves are great for crafting projects with kids, like leaf rubbings. Some trees have interesting bark to look at. This is not a deciduous tree. This is a broadleaf evergreen, but the manzanita is a native tree that has some really, really cool different bark, very sort of bright cinnamon red. Sometimes it's sort of curling and curving. With grasses, just the waving of grass in the winter wind, or if there's a frost, it's sort of twinkling and sparkling on the blades in the sunshine. That gives kids something to examine, something to look at, even when the rest of the garden is dormant. And then bulbs. Bulbs are a wonderful way to get kids planting in the fall, and then by springtime, you're engaging both sight and smell. I would recommend hyacinth and daffodil for your raised beds or even in the ground in the school garden. Those are going to delight the kids when they pop up in the spring. And they're great cut flowers that are going to come back year after year. It won't be that big of an annual project to plant them in the fall because so many of them will naturalize and overwinter. And while it's not native, speaking of winter, witch hazel is a winter flowering plant. It's got a wonderful fragrance and honestly pretty strange looking flowers that kids would probably really enjoy in a school garden setting. If you're looking for a native plant option, I love a honeysuckle vine to delight kids. It's called a honeysuckle. You really can suck the honey out of it. I don't know if that's going to pass muster in your classroom setting, but kids absolutely love it. And then last, we got to think about the sense of touch, because anyone who spends time around kids knows all they want to do is reach out and touch everything. I feel like all I say is look with your eyes, not with your hands. But there's the opposite of that when you think about a couple of plants that are really fun in the school garden. So Bergenia crassifolia is one. You may see it in yards around here. It's got pink flowers in the spring. And the foliage is really fun. It kind of turns reddish in the autumn, so it's delightful to look at. But the reason that this is fun in a children's garden is revealed in its common name. So you might see this go by the name of pig squeak. Because when you rub the leaves together, they sound like a pig squeaking. So that's really fun. Bergenia will be happy just about anywhere. You know, if it's super bone dry where you are planting it, it probably won't spread prolifically. Maybe that's okay. But it is a pretty low maintenance plant, which is exactly what you want in a school garden, because you're probably just volunteering your time to keep it up. Continuing with the farm animal theme, can't forget lamb's ear. It's Stocky's Byzantina. I hope that's how you say it. Yeah. That's a hard one. Lamb's ear. Let's go with lamb's ear. So you know this one. You know this one. It's got that fuzzy sort of like gray green foliage and really fuzzy, really soft. And again, this is going to grow just about anywhere you put it. Full sun, part shade. It needs absolutely nothing from the gardener once it's established. If anything, you'll have to dig it up to control the spread once in a while. So you don't have to worry about kids picking a leaf to rub to their faces, which they will, because lamb's ear, Stocky's, it's like, it's as soft as a bunny. It's so fun. And then of course, herbs of all kind. I mean, they're kind of a treat for all of the senses, but they're really fun for kids because you can get the scent on your hands just by rubbing the plant. So you rub the herb and then you smell your hands. And honestly, for me, even as a grown-up, it's irresistible.
I can't walk past rosemary or akasache or lavender or you name it and avoid getting my hands in it. Now, just beware of oregano, which I adore, but it will spread like crazy in most Oregon gardens. And of course, never put mint in the ground here in Oregon. It's gotta go in a container. So oregano, mint, if you're gonna put them in the school garden, first of all, put them in a container. And second, plan to visit throughout the summer. These are not ones that you can just leave and come back in September, because if you let oregano or mint go to seed and let that seed spread unattended all summer, you know what you're going to have next spring in your school garden? You're going to have a mint garden or an oregano garden. And there's only so much oregano anyone needs. So herbs are really, really fun in the school garden, but buyer beware on those. This is Garden Party on X-Ray FM, where we're talking about school gardens. Let's take one last break.

I'm Megan McMillan, an Oregon State University Extension Master Gardener Volunteer, and this has been another episode of Garden Party on X-Ray FM. You can access the research and resources of the OSU Extension at extension.oregonstate.edu, including guidance on the plants I recommended for school gardens in today's episode. 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Every fourth Sunday from April to October, OSU Extension Master Gardener volunteers in Multnomah County offer short demos and hands-on educational activities at the Multnomah County Master Gardener Demo Garden. 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Now, the September workshop looks like it's going to be covering gardening with native plants. 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All these events can be accessed also via MetroMasterGardeners.org. And as you know, I'm always saying how gardening is very punk rock, or at least it can be. And one way for it to be punk rock is getting rid of that lawn. So I gotta plug this continued workshop by Solar Punks PDX and also our friends at the Multnomah County Master Gardeners on rewilding your lawn. Very punk rock. It's free. It's drop-in. It looks like there are two more workshops on September 13th and October 18th. So look them up at the Looking Gardens Lab. That's at lglpdx.org. And I know I can't answer your questions when I'm not broadcasting live, but if you have a topic you want me to cover on a future program, shoot me a note. 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Now, tune in next Monday, same time, same place. We're going to have an episode on integrated pest management coming up next. 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
2: 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I'm Adila, your host for the next hour, and this is the 71st edition of my every other weekly show, 60 Minutes with Adila. This Monday's mix is a big mashup of funk, electronic dance, cold wave, and Western music. Today we're going to start the show off with some Roy Ayers, Baroneck featuring Todd Terry, Grace Ives, Yeah Yeah Yeahs featuring Boy Harsher, and Bjork featuring Masters at Work.

Thanks for tuning in today. Hope everyone's having a good Monday and that everything's been sounding good. Today, I'm closing out the show with Chelsea Wolfe, The Agnes Circle, and finally, Boy Harsher.

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Spirit of 79. This is DJ Andy Maximum bringing you the best of punk and power pop music all straight from vinyl. Right there, that was the Stiletto Boys from Lancaster, Pennsylvania. Mind Control off the second LP called Buzz Bomb Sounds, which came out in the year 2000. Text line number is 971-220-5979 if you feel like sending me a message. Tell me how much you love the show or hate the show. No, don't send me text. Tell me that. This is a band called The Snapshots.

Spirit of 79. This is DJ Andy Maximum. This is where we play the best of punk and power pop and mod revival music all straight from vinyl. Right there, we just heard a decidedly power pop set. That was The Keys from London with It Ain't So. That was off The Keys album, their one and only album, as far as I know. Before that, we heard a band called The Lloyds. They were from San Francisco, I believe. The song was called It Ain't So, and is off their Let's Go Lloyds LP. Very excellent quality live recording, actually, from them. And I don't think it had ever been released before this LP came out, which is only in the past few years. Before that, we heard the inimitable Plimsolls from LA with the track Everywhere at Once, and it was the title track off their second LP, I believe. And that one came out in 1983. And before that, we heard Madness 2 weeks in a row. Played them last week, too. Just can't get enough of that band, especially that second album called Absolutely. And that one came out in 1980, and the song was called Disappear. Starting that set off, I made a mistake earlier when I announced the band. The band is called The Rookies. The song was called What the Papers Say, and The Snapshot was the name of the 7-inch, the A-side. So we played the B-side right there. That came out in 1981, and that band was from the UK. So plenty of great music to go. Right now we're going to play a track by The Only Ones. Stay tuned.

Spirit is 79 Radio, DJ Andy Maximum, playing new punk, power pop, mod revival music, all from vinyl. Right there, that was Boston's DMZ with their song Guilty Child. It was off their Relics LP, which tied together a bunch of demos that never were released before. Before that, we heard the Pump House Gang. They were from the Isle of Wight in the UK. The song was called When We Were Young, and that was off their LP. That was recorded, I think, back in 1980 or 81, something like that. Before that, we heard a band called Buzz, one of the many bands with that name. This particular band was from the mid-70s. This song was called Love Games, and it was recorded in 1976. To my knowledge, that's the only release that band put out. Motorway Madness 7-inch, that was the B-side. Before that, we heard a band from France called Femme Fatale. The track was called Madame la Patronne. That one came out in 1980, and it was off the 7-inch of that name. And kicking off the set, we heard The Only Ones. The track was called City of Fun, and that was off their Special View LP, which came out in 1979. So we got time for several more songs, at least. And we're going to punk things up a little bit here. This is the Cockney Rejects from 1980. This is The Greatest Cockney Rip-Off. Stay tuned.

Spirit of 79, DJ Andy Maximum, bringing you punk, power pop, and mod revival music, all from vinyl. Right there, we just heard the Buzzcocks with a classic, Have You Ever Fallen in Love with Someone You Shouldn't Have? Came out in 1978 off the single. Before that, we heard The Business with their song Out in the Cold that came out in 1981 off the 7-inch of that name. The Daleks before that, a band from Croydon in London. The song was called This Life, and that was off the Daleks OK 7-inch. Which was recorded back in 1980. Before that, we heard another French group, Le Portmanteau, with their song Just Un Baume, and that one came out in 1987. That was the B-side to their Elsa Fräulein 7-inch. And kicking off that set, we heard a banger from the Cockney Rejects. That was the Greatest Cockney Ripoff, and that was off the 7-inch of that name. Came out in 1980, I believe. So we're getting close to the end. We got time for a few more. Right now, this is a band from LA called The 3 O'Clock. Stay tuned.

Spirit of 79, DJ Andy Maximum bringing you power pop, mod revival, and punk rock back from yesteryear, all from vinyl. Right there, that was a band from, I think, Durham, North Carolina. The track was called Magazine, and the band was called Safe House. That was off the Mormondo LP, which was from 1985. I played a track off that last week. Fairly decent LP. Probably going to put that on the shelf now. Before that, we heard The 3 O'Clock. They were from L.A. The track was entitled Cantaloupe Girlfriend, and that was off their Baroque Hoedown. I think it was a 12-inch EP, which came out in 1982 on Frontier Records. I guess we're going to play one more after this break. After the talk break, and we're going to do a track by The Transmitters, one of the most excellent bands that's currently around. It fits in our Spirit of 79 wheelhouse. And this song's called Alma Blackwell, and it's off their debut LP. So at this point, I'd like to thank everybody for tuning in. You can hear the show every Monday, 3 to 4 p.m. on X-Ray FM, where radio is yours.

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4: 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My name's The Jerk. Welcome to Mating Calls. Gonna be here with you for the next 2 hours. Kicking things off today with a little ditty from the Velvet Underground.

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Hello, hello. Welcome to Mating Calls here on X-Ray FM. I am, of course, the Jerk. I am co-hostless today, just me, myself, and I, bringing you some tunes out over these here radio waves. Hello, Portland. Hello, Oregon Coast. Hello, people of the internet. How you doing today? So glad you could be here with me. Originally, had a little more of a righteous, you know, episode planned for today. There's lots of things in the world, and especially in this country, to be feeling righteous about these days. But I scrapped it. I scrapped it all last minute, and I thought, you know, why don't I just play some tunes? So that's what we're doing today. Bunch of tunes. There's certainly a rock and roll guitar forward bent to today's music, but we got some surprises in there too. First two songs of the day we just heard are Stevie Moore with his classic track, Do You Feel About the Same? Question mark. You hear the little, I did the same, because it's a question mark at the end of that song. And we started today's show off with the Velvet Underground. That was Ocean live at the Matrix in San Francisco. That is from the Complete Matrix tape album. I very much recommend you checking that one out. It's kind of an up-resed, higher quality version of the shows that, at least some of the tracks are first compiled on the Quine tapes, as it were. Robert Quine's recordings of those shows came out first, but a little later we got these higher quality versions of the same songs, although I think Ocean is not on that Robert Quine bootleg. What is on there, though, is a very rockin' 36-minute version of Sister Ray that I didn't think that you'd have the patience for today. I don't know, I wasn't having the patience for it today, but it's very, very good. So if you want to do a little homework, check something out on your own time. Sister Ray, Velvet Underground, off of the Complete Matrix tape, or Bootleg Series Volume 1. All right, we are going to get into some more rockin' and rollin' here. This next one goes out to Martha Two Shakes, A Number One, the ultimate hater. This one is from Pavement.

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What he says, I know how beautiful death is. And I know why you hate life.

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Hello, hello. My name is The Jerk. This is Mating Calls here on X-Ray FM. We're about an hour into the program here, which means I am going to tell you the thing that I am legally obliged to tell you, which is that you are listening to KXRY Portland. 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And of course, we are streaming everywhere online at xray.fm and on the mobile app. That's live and archived. So however you're listening to me out there, live or archived on any of those mediums, hello. Welcome to the show. We've been rocking and rolling here for the last hour or so. We are right in the middle, currently, of German Oaks' Bell Song from the Down in the Bunker LP. I first heard this album on X-Ray's very own Head East, one of my favorite radio shows here on this radio station. Pretty cool, storied, like, underground krautrock album. It was recorded in a defunct air raid bunker in Dusseldorf in the 1970s, and yeah, a bunch of interesting stuff you can learn about this album. This was originally not called Down in the Bunker or Bell's Song. There were some more, shall we say, German, if you catch my drift, titles to some of these songs. I think this album has kind of a, you know, reckoning with the past in Germany theme to it, but they cleaned it up a little bit for this re-release. This is the Now Again Records version, which is the easiest way to find these tracks these days in a legitimate manner. Before Bell's Song, we heard King Crimson with their cover of Donovan's Get Thy Bearings. That's live on the BBC in 1969. It's a fun one. Before that, we heard another live track, Modern Lovers, A Plea for Tenderness, live in Cambridge, Massachusetts, in 1973. Before the Modern Lovers, we heard Naomi by Neutral Milk Hotel from there on Avery Island LP. One of my favorite, maybe my favorite Neutral Milk Hotel song. I'll go on the record with that. Before that, we heard Sway by The Rolling Stones. You know that one. Before The Rolling Stones, Terry Allen, one of my favorite musicians slash sculptors, brought us Gimme a Ride to Heaven, Boy, an appropriately sacrilegious song. We heard Faces with Glad and Sorry. We heard another live track, Elliot Smith, Some Song, live at Umbra, Penumbra, September 17th, 1994. It's my favorite Elliot Smith song and my favorite recording of that song, so it's a big favorites day here for The Jerk. We heard Decima Victima with La Razón de la Discordia. I think I got all that out correctly. And we kicked that